That was Box Brandenburg Concerto number 2 in F. Can't remember if it's F major or F minor. F major. Yeah, you can hear some solo instruments in front passing the melody around. There's a trumpet, a recorder, an oboe, and a violin. And then in the background, kind of playing the bass through the song are a couple more violins, viola, cello, and the harpsichord. And that starts us off another evening of Sunday Evening Classical here at KOTO Telluride and KOOK Ridgeway. We'll have the community calendar at 7 o'clock. I think we have some lost items that we could tell you about later on as well. Next up is music from Alexander Agricola, a 15th century Netherlander composer. And this is a chanson, or just a song, called Salve Regina.

That was Vivaldi's Summer from the larger piece, the Four Seasons. And I'm looking. It's the Camerata Lysis Gstaada. And the conductor is Alberto Lys, L-Y-S-Y. And just thought that that would be a good suggestion, good piece to play on what was a great summer day today. Great Colorado classic summer day. Next up in the Baroque style, but it is modern singing, a group called the Mudville Madrigal Singers. This is a series of madrigals, either written back in the Baroque era, 1600s, 1700s, or modern, that were written in the same style. But this is a group out of Massachusetts, and this was recorded back in 2005. And a series of short songs, 2-3 minutes long, and we'll play a few of those before we move into some choral and organ music.

Music from the English composer Orlando Gibbons. He wrote in the 16th century, and that was a choral and organ music piece performed by the Oxford Camerata. And Lawrence Cummings was the organist on that. You are listening to Sunday Evening Classical on KOTO Telluride, KOOK Ridgeway. It's 7 o'clock and time for the community calendar for Sunday, June 7th. Birthdays, as we always like to start off with. Prince Rogers Nelson, Tom Jones, Mark Wahlberg, Conrad Rao, Val Levy, Sacco, Hayden Foote, Bill Hader, Dean Martin, Michael Cera, Christian McCaffrey, and Daniel Zemke. Happy birthday to all. You can join local birder Katie Trieste for an intro discussion about the birds of Telluride at the Telluride Patagonia store tomorrow, June 8th from 5 to 6 p.m. And for a bird walk with Katie leaving from Telluride Patagonia store on Tuesday at 8:30 a.m. Folks can sign up for the bird walk on Patagonia's Instagram or come on into the Patagonia store. The talk on Monday and the walk on Tuesday are free and open to all ages. Join Wilkinson Public Library this Monday, tomorrow, 5:30 p.m. for a talk by well-being strategist, high-performance coach, best-selling author, and speaker Wendy Robbins called The Box: How Anxiety, Perfectionism, and People-Pleasing Kept Me Trapped and the Steps That Set Me Free. Again, that's 5:30 tomorrow at the library. Augment Music Project's Elks Park Summer Concert Series kicks off Tuesday, June 9th, with live music from Brendan Forrest and Friends from 6 to 8 p.m. It's a free show down at Elks Park in Telluride. All are welcome. This Tuesday, the Telluride Science and Innovation Center presents this week's Town Talk, Can We Change the Weather and Do We Really Want To?, presented by Derek Posselt, principal scientist at the NASA Jet Propulsion Laboratory. Posselt will review the ways people have tried to modify the weather, what has worked and what hasn't, and whether it is, in fact, a good idea to try so in the first place. Catch Tuesday's talk at the Telluride Conference Center in the Mountain Village. Doors open at 6 and the program starts at 6:30. It is free and open to the public. Join Livable Telluride on Wednesday from 5 to 7 at the Telluride Elks Lodge to learn about and celebrate a new community hub for civic engagement across San Miguel County. It's a great way to meet some neighbors and talk about local issues. In collaboration with Sheep Mountain Alliance and Eco Action Partners, Patagonia Telluride will host a screening of the film Forever Wild on Wednesday at 5:30. Celebrate Telluride's environmental activists past and present who have fought for the protection of Telluride's precious resources. Discussion to follow the film, and food is provided. On Thursday, Eco Action Partners and the Colorado Energy Office will host a free full-day training with code experts that will teach you how to design and build to the Low Energy and Carbon Code, also known as the LECC, and regional amendments. Leave with an understanding of electric, EV, and solar-ready requirements, how the LECC compares to previous energy codes, and the three compliance pathways. This training is available in person at Ridgeway Town Hall, and it'll also be offered on Zoom. You can register on the Eco Action Partners website, which is ecoactionpartners.org. The Telluride Historical Museum announces its upcoming 2026-2027 annual exhibit, Moments That Made U.S. San Miguel Stories, a special exhibition during the America 250, or the semi-quincentennial, and the Colorado 150, also known as the sesquicentennial, commemoration. Head to the Historic Museum on Tuesday from 5 to 8 for an opening reception, and this is free and open to the public.
Music on the Mesa in Norwood, a free summer concert series, presents Wolf Jet and their Cosmic Mountain Music at the San Miguel County Fairgrounds on Saturday, June 13th. Gates will open at 4:30. Show is at 7 p.m. There will be food, vendors, kids zone, yard games, and a cash bar. Let's see. We have two more hours of Sunday evening classical ahead of us. At 9 o'clock, it's 10 Acre Jed. At 6 a.m., it's a Valley Sound. From 7 to 8, it'll be NPR's Morning Edition. And at 9 o'clock, the unforgettable Baba Louie Show. Weather-wise, tonight, red flag warning stays in effect. Low of 46 degrees. Tomorrow and Monday night, still red flag warning. That's going to stay in effect until Tuesday night. But tomorrow, mostly sunny, high of 68 degrees, low 48, mostly clear. Tuesday day, high of 68, and then low of 46, also mostly clear. But the wind will be the news in the weather. Make sure you're staying wildfire aware as we go through these red flag days. Let's see. In the lost and found news, we have a Discover card belonging to Bridget Moncada. And that was found in Bear Creek about 10:30 this morning. Bridget, we have your card up here at the studio. And finally, we like to let you know that you're in tune with listener-sponsored KOTO and KOOK, non-commercial, non-underwritten community radio station brought to you through the generous support of you, the listener. KOTO is licensed by the Federal Communications Commission to operate on channel 219, 91.7 megahertz from Telluride, Colorado. Also heard on translators K287CC above Placerville, K207AS above Telluride, K207AU above Ophir, and K262DL smack dab in the middle of Norwood. KOOK Ridgeway can be found on 90.3 FM in the Ridgeway-Ouray area. 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We encourage your comments on all aspects of KOTO programming. We certainly do thank you for listening. Let's see, next up, kind of following a very loose summary theme. This is a piece by Hector Berlioz, a French composer, called Les Nuits d'Été, Summer Nights. And this is a six-song cycle, so there'll be six movements. Originally written for just soloist and piano, it's typically these days performed by soloist and orchestra. And that's a version that we are going to be listening to tonight. This is the Orchestra des Champs-Élysées, conducted by Philippe Herreverge, and Brigitte Ballet is the soprano soloist. Nights of Summer from Hector Berlioz.

The Nights of Summer, written by Hector Berlioz and performed there by the Orchestra des Champs-Élysées, Brigitte Bally's soprano soloist, conducted by Philippe Haravega. And we're going to close out this hour of Sunday Evening Classical with a couple of operatic overtures from Giacchino Rossini. The first is his opera The Italian Girl in Algiers, aka La Italiana in Algiere. And then the second will be the overture from his opera The Thieving Magpie, La Gassa Ladra. And that'll bring us up to 8 o'clock, and I'll check back in with you then.

That was the overture from Rossini's opera, The Thieving Magpie, played by the Chamber Orchestra of Europe, conducted by Claudio Abbado. And the piece before it was the overture to Rossini's opera called The Italian Girl in Algiers. And that was played by the London Classical Players, Sir Roger Norrington conducting. It's a couple minutes shy of 8 o'clock. Time to move into the third half of Sunday Evening Classical. And the Telluride community lost an important part of the community within the past week. More of a visitor to Telluride, but she seemed to touch everyone that she came in contact with here. I'm talking about Katrina Blair. And I met her a couple of times and just caught that exuberant energy that she exuded. But I'm going to read a little piece from the Durango Farmers Market that she was very part of. The Durango Farmers Market is deeply saddened by the passing of Katrina Blair. Katrina was a longtime vendor, educator, advocate, and friend whose passion for local food and community touched countless lives. Through Turtle Lake Refuge, she inspired generations to reconnect with the land, embrace sustainability, and find nourishment in the natural world. Her presence at the market was a reminder that food is more than what we eat. It is a connection to place, to one another, and to the abundance that surrounds us. We are grateful for the wisdom, kindness, and vision she shared with our community. Our thoughts are with her family, friends, and the entire Turtle Lake Refuge family during this difficult time. Thank you, Katrina. Your legacy will continue to grow. So for her, I picked out a piece that was written in 1985 by modern English composer John Rutter. And this piece is called Requiem, a memorial piece. And the Durango Choral Society actually worked with John Rutter, who is still alive. A couple of weeks ago, they were in New York City in Carnegie Hall. I haven't seen a list of pieces they performed. But it all seems to come together, and this is in memory of Katrina. This is John Rutter's Requiem.

That was John Rutter's Requiem, performed by the Choir of King's College, Cambridge, and the City of London Sinfonia. Stephen Cleobbery conducting. And that one was dedicated to the spirit and the memory of Katrina Blair, who recently passed away. Next piece up on Sunday Evening Classical for tonight, our penultimate piece, is from Samuel Barber, 1942. This is called Essay Number 2 for Orchestra. And this is performed by the Royal Scottish National Orchestra, conducted by Marin Alsop. Some of you remember Marin as the conductor and I believe also the musical director for the Colorado Symphony for about 11 or 12 years in the late 90s, early 2000s. I believe she's now still with the Baltimore Symphony Orchestra. She is the conductor there. Essay Number 2 for Orchestra, music written by Samuel Barber.

That was music from Samuel Barber. And we will close out tonight's Sunday Evening Classical with music written by Greek-French composer Yannis Xenakis. And the piece I have lined up is called Nomos Alpha. And I'll just read a quick little piece about this. Nomos Alpha is a piece of solo cello composed by Yannis Xenakis, commissioned by Radio Bremen for cellist Siegfried Palm, dedicated to mathematicians Aristogenes of Tarentum, Évariste Galois, and Felix Klein. This piece is an example of a style of music called by Xenakis symbolic music, a style of music which makes use of set theory, abstract algebra, and mathematical logic in order to create and analyze musical compositions. So that's what we're going to close out with tonight. Thanks for listening to Sunday Evening Classical. Thanks for listening to KOTO and KOOK.

Hey now, you are in tune with listen-sponsored KOTO. I'm Tennessee Jed, and this is the Telluride Jam Band Show, brought to you at odd times in odd locations, and right now broadcasting from the Purple House on Pine Street Way, high in Telluride, Colorado. 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I'll do requests. No one really listens on Sunday except the chosen few. 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That being said, let's rock.

0: Shut up.
1: Hey, hey, be careful with that. That's the most powerful trank gun on the market.
2: Huh. Got her in Mexico.
1: Cool.
2: Yeah, it is cool.
1: They say it can puncture the skin of a rhino from a...
3: Ow! Oh! Yes! That's awesome!
1: What?
3: You just took one in the jugular, man!
1: Whoa!
3: Yes!
1: Oh my god! Oh my god, I did! Is this bad? Is this bad?
4: You should pull that out. That shit is not cool. Wait. Pull what out?
5: The dart, man. Got a fucking dart in your neck.
4: You're crazy, man. You're crazy. I like you. But you're crazy.

What the hell?

Well, you're still tuned in to KOTO 91.7, broadcasting out of the Purple House on Pine Street. I am Tennessee Jed, and this is the Telluride Jam Band Show. I hope you all enjoyed that. I did. And the FCC definitely wants me to let you know who we are, in case you land here from another planet and pick up this broadcast first, which I hope you do. And if you are, we taste very bad. Just saying.

0: And it is what lay inside the chest you seek, don't it?
1: What is inside?
2: Gold, jewels, unclaimed properties of a valuable nature.
3: Nothing bad, I hope.
0: You know I've David Jones, yes? A man of the sea, a great sailor, until he ran afoul of that which vexes all men.
4: What vexes all men?
0: What indeed?
2: The sea sums.
3: The dichotomy of good and evil.
0: Versions and

0: Tell them Rasta.
1: My cousin Paul, tell me, if you tell my woman, say,
0: right.
1: He was crossing the racetrack gully, and a worm fell out the tree,
0: man,
1: into the gully,
0: man,
1: and a fish saved the worm, bring him to dry land.
0: A lie.
1: I'm a cousin. I tell me if you tell my woman that, I'm near the blood clot worm. I'm a woman of the fish, so she saved me.
0: Man.
1: Well, guess what? Everything proper right now. Him want 5 bills for bar and me not any.
0: Tell them Rasta.
1: My cousin Paul, tell me if you tell my woman say,
0: right.
1: He was crossing the racetrack, buddy. And

0: You want the key?
1: Hey, please, Doc, get me out of here. Let me be free. I just want the key, okay?
0: You're sure you want to be free?
1: Yeah, I want to be free. Just give me the key, okay, please?
0: Come here. Stick out your tongue.
1: What?
0: Stick out your tongue. There's the key.
1: Okay. This is not the key. I want the key.
0: That's the key to the universe.
1: Wait a minute, man. Get me out of here.
0: Hey, give me some, man. That's a key for you.
2: What was it? No, don't tell me. I wanted it to be a surprise.

harbor of defeat. Rest scrap of some old lullaby. Down so forgotten street, forgotten street.

That was a good time. Fun show. We even had somebody call all the way in from Kingston, Jamaica, for a request. Kodo is worldwide, ladies and gentlemen. And it's my responsibility to remind you that you are tuned in to KOTO, broadcasting at 91.7 megahertz from Telluride, Colorado. 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People, this is truly community radio at its purest. It's existing entirely through listener support. We encourage your comments on all aspects of Kodo programming, except for mine. I don't really care. I just want to play beautiful music. I know it's hard to find peace out there sometimes. Sometimes peace can seem far away. Sometimes weeks can be hard. But you just have to remember, there's a divine love in the universe. Loved you so much that it made this kind of music to bring you back to where you need to be. So hang in there. The arc of love and peace is stronger than the arc of anger and sadness. It always wins out in the end. I'll see you next time. Hang in there.

0: This week at stadiums in the U.S., Canada, and Mexico. The U.S. plays its first group stage match on Friday night against Paraguay in Inglewood, California. As NPR's Windsor Johnston reports, Kansas City is one of the cities bracing for large crowds.
1: Regional planners say the World Cup could bring as many as 650,000 visitors to the Kansas City area. Communities across the region are finalizing security, transportation, and emergency response plans ahead of the tournament. Meg Ralph is the Overland Park Strategic Communications Director. She says communities are also trying to make sure fans without tickets can still take part.
2: Most communities that I know of are offering free or low-cost watch party experiences for people who either don't want to go to the game or can't get to the game. And so that is a really good alternative to still kind of feel that soccer atmosphere.
1: Kansas City's first match is set for June 16th when Argentina takes on Algeria. Windsor Johnston, NPR News.
0: The National Hurricane Center says Tropical Storm Boris is swirling off Mexico's southern Pacific coast. It's expected to bring very heavy rainfall when it makes landfall later today. Former Oregon Republican Senator Bob Packwood has died at the age of 93, according to a family statement. Packwood, known as a moderate who backed reproductive rights and family leave policy, spent decades in the Senate. Packwood resigned in 1995 after the Senate Ethics Committee voted that he should be expelled over sexual misconduct allegations. It's NPR.
3: 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Luminescence Foundation is dedicated to shedding light on neurological research focused on Alzheimer's and Parkinson's diseases and supporting land conservation initiatives. 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

0: It's Morning Edition from NPR News. I'm Michelle Martin in Washington, D.C.
1: And Amy Martinez in Culver City, California. Israeli strikes in Lebanon and Iran and Iranian attacks on Israel are threatening to plunge the Middle East back into an all-out war.
0: Iran launched rounds of missiles toward Israel, and Israel struck central and western Iran early Monday following an Israeli attack on Hezbollah targets in the Lebanese capital. This morning, President Trump posted on social media that Israel and Iran must, quote, immediately stop shooting, unquote.
1: NPR's Jane Arraf joins us from Beirut. Jane, there was supposed to be a ceasefire. Now what we have is a lot of fast-moving military developments.
2: Absolutely. There were sirens sounding in Israel this morning after attacks both by Yemen's Houthi rebels, which are Iranian allies, and Iranian missiles being launched. Iran said it targeted two Israeli military bases. It said in retaliation for Israeli strikes on Iranian radar sites. And Israel said it hit an Iranian petrochemical plant. Iran then said it hit an Israeli petrochemical plant in retaliation. And meanwhile, in Lebanon, Israel kept up attacks in the south of the country, including Sunday in the southern city of Tyre.
1: So there's been a U.S. brokered ceasefire in place since April, although there have been sporadic attacks. So what prompted this escalation?
2: Well, the background is that this war in Lebanon is part of a wider Iran-U.S. deal. Now, Iran insists on a ceasefire in Lebanon, where Israel has occupied parts of the south and where it's fighting Iran-backed militant group Hezbollah. So Iran warned that it saw any strikes by Israel on the southern suburbs of Beirut, where it has offices, as a red line. And last night, Israel struck an apartment building there, killing two people. Israel retaliated with this wave of strikes.
1: Jane, you've just returned from southern Lebanon this morning. What's happening there?
2: Well, we went to Tyre to see the damage and to see how remaining residents are coping. Israel 2 weeks ago warned almost the entire city, and that's one of Lebanon's biggest cities, to leave along with surrounding villages. It left just the tip of Tyre, a section of the ancient city with a large Christian population, exempt from the warnings. When we were there, we saw some of the destroyed areas, apartment buildings leveled by airstrikes. And in another place, there was an entire block with nothing standing. Those are in neighborhoods that are still under threat. But despite that, some people, many of them elderly or disabled, are still there. They're trying to live in those areas. And as for Tyre itself, a thriving coastal city, there were new airstrikes in the city, other parts of the city, which meant that more people flooded into the old part, displaced families setting up tents on the beach, just outside luxury hotels and fancy restaurants.
1: What are you looking for next, Jane?
2: Well, this could still widen even more. Yemen says it will target Israeli assets in the Red Sea, which would affect the crucial Suez Canal shipping channel. Iran-backed groups in Iraq that the Iraqi government is trying to rein in will also likely join. And the Iranian foreign ministry spokesman says this increases their distrust of the U.S. And President Trump told Fox News on Sunday that Israel had not coordinated the strikes in Lebanon with the U.S. And he said, I'm not happy about it.
1: As NPR's Jane Arraf from Beirut, thank you very much.
2: Thank you.
0: Randa Sleem is with us now to give us her take on how the exchange of fire between Israel and Iran could impact future peace talks between Washington and Tehran. She leads the Middle East program at the Stimson Center, which is a nonpartisan U.S. think tank. Randa Sleem, thank you so much for joining us once again.
3: Good morning. Good to be with you.
0: So these strikes between Israel and Iran are the first they've exchanged since the ceasefire went into effect since April. You know, this isn't the first time that Israel has attacked targets in Lebanon and near Beirut in response to Hezbollah attacks. Why do you think Tehran decided to retaliate this time?
3: I think there is a wider context, is that there are now ongoing negotiations between Iran and Israel over a memorandum of understanding that will allow eventually the opening of the Strait of Hormuz, and that will lead toward the path of negotiation on Iran nuclear file. And these negotiations are stalled. And so part of this, the timing of the attack by Iran is partly due to putting pressure on the United States, especially the U.S. president, to move forward on the negotiation with about the MOU. But the second factor is that Iran is trying to key promises it made to its proxy ally Hezbollah in Lebanon when they joined the war on March 2nd in support of Iran and in retaliation for the killing of the late Supreme Leader. The Hezbollah was promised support by Iran, and until now, this support has not materialized. And there was already some dismay, discontent within Hezbollah and within the supports of Hezbollah that Iran is not keeping up its promise. And in fact, right after the attack by Iran, in which they said they are retaliating against the attack by Israel on southern suburbs, you see a senior Iranian official post promise kept.
0: So do you think that this exchange of fire complicates plans for a final peace deal at this point? I mean, taking your point that you think in part the intention here is to actually pressure toward movement here, does this complicate the plans here? Does it seem likely that all-out war will resume?
3: I mean, it does complicate. Iran, from the beginning, during the prelude to the negotiation for the ceasefire in April, they were insisted, and the Pakistani mediator supported them, that a ceasefire should cover all fronts, and by meaning, what's happening in the Gulf region between U.S., Israel on one hand, and Iran, and also the Hezbollah Israel front. The American administration has been pushing, saying, no, they are not related. Israel is not party to the negotiations between the U.S. and Iran. And what's happening in Lebanon should not be included as part of the negotiation. And that's why they have been pushing for this separate direct negotiation between Israel and Lebanon, which concluded a few days ago, toward to achieve a ceasefire and to achieve some kind of non-aggression pact in the long term. And Iran is saying no. No, the ceasefire is included, includes Lebanon, includes Hezbollah, and what they are trying to do now is to reinforce these terms of engagement, which they thought were part of the original ceasefire deal they struck with the U.S. on April.
0: What do you think? Do you think a peace deal with Iran can be negotiated without addressing the Israeli-Hezbollah conflict? Can you actually unwind those two?
3: I don't think so. I think now with this attack, now they are linked, and it's going to be hard to separate them. Despite efforts both by the United States and by the Israelis, but also by the Lebanese government. Remember, I mean, Hezbollah entered this war in support of Iran without any kind of coordination with the Lebanese government. And the Lebanese president recently made a CNN interview in which he said, we are responsible for negotiating the end to this war between Lebanon and Israel, and that Iran should not be involved in this. And so... But this latest attack, I think, makes it increasingly difficult to de-link them going forward.
0: And before we let you go, only about 30 seconds here, and I realize that's not enough time, but how much of a gap do you think there is between President Trump and the Israeli Prime Minister Benjamin Netanyahu?
3: You know, it's always hard to tell, I don't know if it is a good cop, bad cop technique, but I think increasingly, as the war protracts, Mr. Trump is getting bored with this war. He wants to end it. And he sees his objectives to end the war are starting to diverge with Mr. Netanyahu's objective of keeping the war on and keeping Israel on a war path. And I think this is where the space or where the gap is going to start now affecting how we engage with this war.
0: That's Randa Salim. She's the Middle East Program Lead at the Stimson Center. Ms. Salim, thank you so much for joining us once again.
3: Thank you.
1: Pope Leo XIV made history this morning as the first head of the Roman Catholic Church to address Spain's parliament. The Pope is on his third day of a week-long visit to Spain, Leo's first trip to a European Union country outside Italy. As Megan Williams reports, the visit comes as Spain is divided over migration, corruption scandals, and the Catholic Church's handling of clergy abuse.
4: Pope Leo got a rock star reception on his first European trip outside Italy. Hundreds of thousands of young people packed a Madrid prayer vigil Saturday. Then on Sunday, organizers said more than 1 million people filled the streets around Cibeles Square for an outdoor mass, waving and pressing forward in the hot sun for a glimpse of Leo standing in his open white Pope mobile. His first message in Spain set the theme of the visit.
5: Invito a todos, por amor a la verdad,
4: He urged people to set aside divisive and polarizing narratives and warned leaders against fanning the flames of polarization. The speech delivered Saturday before King Felipe at Madrid's royal palace landed in a country split over immigration, regional identity, and Prime Minister Pedro Sanchez's socialist-led government. Sunday brought a lighter moment. At a Madrid event on culture, sport, and business, Leo listened as actor Antonio Banderas praised the church's role in the arts.
5: No tememos equivocarnos al decir que la Iglesia,
4: saying the Catholic Church has been the greatest producer of art in the history of humankind. Leo then warned about the power of words and images.
6: En los varios sectores de la actividad humana, debemos cuidar el lenguaje que se utiliza.
4: Communication is never neutral, he said. It can wound or heal, sow division or awake hope. Today, that message moved to Spain's deeply divided parliament, where migration is another flashpoint. Sanchez's government has defended plans to legalize potentially hundreds of thousands of migrants already working and living in Spain without authorization. Leo met migrants and homeless people on Saturday. Later this week, he travels to the Canary Islands, where many West African migrants arrive after dangerous Atlantic crossings. For NPR News, I'm Megan Williams in Rome.
1: This is NPR News.

0: on the next Fresh Air. In celebration of the 15th anniversary of the Tony Award-winning musical The Book of Mormon, the two original stars, Andrew Rannells and Josh Gad, will make guest appearances in a Broadway revival. We'll talk to both of them about the show and how it changed their lives. They're both really funny, on and off stage. Join us.
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2: This is Morning Edition from NPR News. I'm A. Martinez.
3: And I'm Michelle Martin. Good morning. The Tony Awards, Broadway's highest honors, were handed out at Radio City Music Hall on Sunday evening in a ceremony hosted by the pop star Pink. Reporter Jeff Linden says the voters were surprisingly even-handed, spreading the awards around, with one big exception.
4: The Tony voters clearly loved the revival of Arthur Miller's Death of a Salesman, starring Nathan Lane and Laurie Metcalf. Director Joe Mantello set the atmospheric production in a garage, and it picked up 6 awards, including Best Revival of a Play. Winning for Best Director, he said,
5: "We discovered a play that we thought we knew so well and could still surprise us, and that real thrill comes from risk."
4: But the other storylines of the night were a bit more dramatic. It was unclear which of the 2 highly regarded musical revivals would take the top award. Early in the evening, it seemed that Cats the Jellicle Ball would win. A radical reimagining of the Andrew Lloyd Webber musical, it's set in the drag ballroom scene. It picked up Tonys for Best Direction of a Musical, Choreography, and Queen Jean won for her costumes, the first openly trans woman to win a Tony.
6: "This experience has been monumental. We are here for the legacy of queer people, trans people. We are taking up space."
4: But the epic revival of E.L. Doctorow's Ragtime, which looks at Jewish immigrants, white upper-class suburbanites, and the black community in Harlem in the early 20th century, ultimately won over the voters. It was named Best Revival of a Musical and picked up 3 additional awards, including Best Actor and Actress. In a season where only 6 new musicals opened and all have had challenges at the box office, 2 of them went head-to-head as well. The technically impressive adaptation of the 1980s teenage vampire movie, The Lost Boys, picked up 4 awards. But Schmigadoon, the gentle parody of Golden Age musicals like The Music Man in Oklahoma, also took 4 awards, including the all-important Best Musical Prize. Picking up the Tony, producer Lorne Michaels said,
7: "Sometimes singing, dancing, a lot of jokes, and a happy ending is really all you need."
4: Liberation by Bess Wohl had a happy ending, too. The semi-autobiographical piece about her mother's generation and feminism in the 1970s was named Best Play. The Tony comes on the heels of winning a Pulitzer Prize and is the first for an American woman in 37 years. Other winners included actors John Lithgow, Laurie Metcalf, and Leslie Manville. And what of the host, Pink, who's never been in a Broadway show? She began the evening dressed as Peter Pan and flying in the air, as she does in her stage shows. But she really showed off her theatrical chops, singing and dancing, in a tribute to the long-running musical Chicago.
8: Come on, babe, why don't we paint the town? And all that jazz.
4: For NPR News, I'm Jeff London in New York.
2: The Marx Brothers were kings of comedy on stage and in movie theaters in the years between World War I and II.
9: One morning, I shot an elephant in my pajamas. How he got in my pajamas, I don't know.
3: That's Groucho Marx, who did most of the talking, along with his brothers Chico and Zeppo. And then there was Harpo, who played the harp.
2: Harpo didn't speak on screen, but you can hear him now.
10: Believe it or not, I'm going to talk.
3: That's him in a recording from 1964, recently discovered by an archivist. It's from a benefit concert in Riverside, California, just 6 months before Harpo died. The restored audio has just been released. It's in an album, Harpo Speaks.
11: My name is Bill Marx. I'm the son of Harpo Marx. I did not hear Harpo. I heard my dad, Arthur Marx. I just heard his voice as I would hear him at the breakfast table.
10: We'd like to tell you a story. Once upon a time.
12: My name is Robert Bader. I'm a longtime Marx Brothers fan, and that sort of led me to write several books about the Marx Brothers. The Riverside show was known to have been recorded, but nobody knew where the tape was. A dear friend of mine named John Tefteller is an audio engineer and restoration person, and John accidentally found it. Extensive restoration was done on the tape, and we have an absolutely beautiful recording of Harpo's final performance.
10: And each character is represented by a different instrument. First, the bird. He is represented by a flute.
12: Harpo plays a few harp solos. He also narrates a performance of Peter and the Wolf.
10: Early one morning, Peter opened the gate, went out into the green meadow.
12: This is the only time Harpo was going to do a performance where it was known that he would speak, and he allowed it to be recorded.
10: But no matter how hard the duck tried to run, she couldn't escape the wolf.
12: This performance took place in the spring of 1964 as the Republican presidential primaries were heating up, and Groucho co-wrote the libretto with Harpo, and Groucho was very politically active and always outspoken.
10: Imagine the triumphant procession. Peter at the head, after him the hunters leading the wolf, then Goldwater, Rockefeller, and Nixon.
11: I'm so grateful that he's out there as a different human being in a sense. He retired 43 times. He never lost sight of probably the most important part of his life, and that was music.
2: That was Bill Marx, son of Harpo Marx, along with author Robert Bader. You can hear Harpo's voice on the album Harpo Speaks. This is NPR News.
13: As climate change worsens, protecting a threatened species' natural habitat, like the frosted flatwood salamander, isn't always enough. So some ecologists are collecting and hatching its eggs in captivity to give them a greater chance of survival.
14: Our ultimate goal in species recovery is to put these animals back on the landscape. And in order to do that, you need animals.
13: Hear that story on All Things Considered from NPR News.

0: Live from NPR News in Washington, I'm Dave Mattingly. President Trump tells NBC he's still hoping to see his anti-weaponization fund become a reality. It's intended for those who believe they've been unfairly targeted by the federal government. NPR's Franco Ordonez says the idea has gotten pushback from Democrats and Republicans in Congress.
1: President Trump says the fund is for those who have been victimized by the government, but many critics see it as a slush fund for Trump supporters who stormed the Capitol and beat police officers on January 6. A lot of Republican lawmakers are concerned about the political implications, but Trump made it clear he's not giving up on the idea.
2: So, me personally, I think the weaponization fund is a great idea, and so do many other Republicans. You have to get it approved. If they get it approved, that's great. If they don't get it approved, I'd be disappointed.
1: Trump's continued defense of the fund is expected to raise even more questions, as his own attorney general has said the fund won't be revived. Franco Ordonez, NPR News.
0: The president cut short the Friday interview with NBC's Kristen Welker in Wisconsin after claiming without evidence that California's gubernatorial election was rigged, with that vote count still unfinished days later. That interview aired yesterday. This is NPR News from Washington. Elections officials in Los Angeles say City Council member Nitya Raman now leads Republican Spencer Pratt as the vote count continues in the city's mayoral primary. One of the two will face Democratic incumbent Mayor Karen Bass in the November runoff. Bass has already

0: Corrections officials in Michigan say three women have died at the state's only women's prison in less than a month. Zena Issa with Michigan Public has more.
1: The Michigan Department of Corrections says an inmate died at a hospital near the prison. The department says she was responsive during transport to the hospital. Michigan State Police are already investigating the deaths of two other inmates who died in May. Emergency calls obtained by Michigan Public reveal one caller told dispatchers a death may have been caused by an overdose. The toxicologist performing the autopsy says the final results are not ready, but he has ruled out an overdose as the cause of death. The Department of Corrections did not answer questions about the possibility of an overdose. For NPR News, I'm Zena Issa in Ypsilanti, Michigan.
0: Police in New York City say six people were injured last night in a stabbing attack inside Penn Station. A suspect is in custody. At least two of the victims were seriously injured. On Wall Street, the Dow's up 353 points. I'm Dave Mattingly in Washington.

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1: This is Morning Edition from NPR News. I'm Amy Martinez in Culver City, California.
2: And I'm Michelle Martin in Washington, D.C. Good morning. After multiple setbacks in his effort to remake the Kennedy Center to his liking, including losses in several lawsuits, President Trump says he is handing operations back to Congress, although it isn't clear what that means since Congress doesn't actually run it. But the impetus seems to have come on Friday when a judge in Washington, D.C. sided with jazz performer Chuck Redd, who canceled a 2025 holiday concert after President Trump's name was added to the building. The judge wrote the Kennedy Center failed to prove the musician had signed a contract to perform. We wanted to hear more, though, about what the future might hold for the Kennedy Center, so we've called Yosef Palermo, a former curator. He wrote about his experience for The Atlantic in a piece titled What I Saw Inside the Kennedy Center. Mr. Palermo, good morning. Thanks for joining us.
3: Good morning. Thank you so much for having me.
2: Now, you wrote in your piece that you decided to join the center after a lot of other artists and staff were either fired or quit when President took over and installed himself as chair of the board. As briefly as you can, remind us why you decided to join the center then.
3: Yeah, I mean, I was trying to heed the call of President Kennedy himself, who wanted all Americans to prioritize the public interest over their self-interest. And at a time when, you know, many were comparing the building to, you know, something on fire, I wanted to not necessarily evacuate and boycott, but run towards it as a sort of metaphorical first responder and try to save what I could.
2: You write in your piece about a really difficult situation, especially for somebody with an arts background who cares about the arts, where many of the top leaders really had no arts background at all. But you also talked about how the leadership basically tried to turn the center into an arm of the president's political operation, even while the leaders were continually blasting other people for politicizing the institution. Could you just give one example of what you are describing?
3: Sure. I mean, you know, it also seemed that they were trafficking in their access to the president. You know, the Les Mis performance comes to mind, where they were charging upwards of $2 million just to be seated in the same room as the president. So it seemed to me that they were doing a lot with the Kennedy Center, not just to politicize it, but to also sort of traffic in the relationship to the president himself.
2: And you talked about, for example, at one performance, I mean, I guess at the Kennedy

0: Center Honors, where a lot of the staff kind of took the prime seats for themselves, as opposed to, I guess, what in years past, I think you would perhaps put important supporters of the center, of the Kennedy Center, in those seats. Was that another example?
1: That's an example for sure. And we're seeing similar happening with the Mark Twain Prize right now. You know, friends of mine that are still connected to the Kennedy Center are saying that they're having trouble selling any tickets to the Mark Twain Prize. So they're probably going to be giving away tickets to their friends just the same.
0: So the president said in this Truth Social post that he's transferring control back to Congress. Well, what does that mean? Because Congress doesn't run it. I mean, the board does, and the president handpicked the board. So what does that mean?
1: That Truth Social post to me read as somebody who is already starting to lay a narrative for separating themselves from the Kennedy Center. I think that Donald Trump knows that they've bankrupted the Kennedy Center, which is the big reason why they're closing it. And I think that, you know, if he really wants to relinquish control of the Kennedy Center, he should do so by stepping down as the chairman of the board, considering that the bankruptcy happened under his watch.
0: You know that it's bankrupt? You know that for a fact? Or you're speculating that based on what you understand of the finances?
1: It's the latter, but I also know that they have not issued any denial to me for the past several weeks, month and a half, that I've been publicly saying this.
0: Are you confident the Kennedy Center will reopen?
1: It remains to be seen how it will reopen. You know, the National Symphony Orchestra within the past couple days has come forward in the press to say that they haven't even had their budget approved. So it's tough to see.
0: We'll have to leave it there for now. That's Joseph Palermo. He was a curator of visual arts at the Kennedy Center. Mr. Palermo, thank you.
1: Thank you.
2: In the upcoming midterms, neither party is untouched by scandal. Texas GOP Senate hopeful Ken Paxton was impeached by the Texas House and endured allegations of infidelity. In Maine, Democrat Graham Plattner reportedly sent sexually explicit messages to women while married. So are scandals as powerful as they once were? Here's NPR's Barbara Sprunt.
3: Political scandals are nothing new.
4: Richard Milhouse Nixon resigned the office.
5: Former Senator Gary Hart has quit the race for the
6: President
5: White House.
6: Clinton denies allegations.
7: Spitzer is resigning after a federal
8: scandal on Capitol Hill involving Congressman Mark.
9: A scandal in the Interior Department. The details are juicy.
3: There was a time when scandal was a death knell for a political career. Take Gary Hart in 1988, the frontrunner for the Democratic presidential nomination. After news broke of an affair, he dropped out of the race. Or in 2011, when Chris Lee, a New York Republican congressman, resigned immediately after a story published of him sending a shirtless photo to someone on Craigslist. But increasingly, politicians aren't running away when faced with scandal.
10: A disqualifying political scandal is not dead, but it is on life support.
3: That's Evan Burnham Snyder, former aide on the Hill and in the Obama administration. As an example of just how much things have changed, he points to the pressure former Senator Al Franken faced from fellow Democrats to resign after allegations of sexual misconduct.
10: If Democrats could go back in time, would they act differently? And I think what you're seeing playing out with Plattner is yes.
3: He says the calculus has shifted.
10: The electorate is more willing to forgive as long as they can ultimately reach heaven, which is electoral victory.
3: That doesn't mean, he says, there aren't outliers, and there are still some scandals that the public won't accept. Kevin Madden, a longtime Republican political strategist, says this hyper-partisan environment means it's not always a question of right versus wrong, but us versus them.
11: If you are on the left, you see it through the lens of someone on the left. And if you're on the right, you see it through the lens of somebody on the right. And that's where you decide whether or not it's something to either be outraged about or if it's something that you now want to defend or dismiss.
3: He says the potency of scandals has weakened because of a hypercharged, fragmented media landscape.
11: If Nixon had a Fox News or he had a social media army of Nixon devotees to mobilize in his behalf, it could have been a much different outcome.
3: And he says the reaction from politicians facing scandal has changed dramatically.
11: If you wait long enough, there'll be a new shift of attention elsewhere in the news cycle. You can ultimately not necessarily flourish, but you will survive.
3: Brandon Rodinghouse is a professor of political science at the University of Houston. He says these days, some politicians facing scandal are actually leaning in.
12: A lot of politicians will simply frame a scandal as a partisan attack or as misinformation or as a witch hunt that helps rally their base.
3: The new strategy?
12: Dig in, blame your opponents, and hold on tight.
3: It's a playbook, he says, was perfected by President Trump.
12: He took advantage of the fact that we see this partisan schism, that we have this fragmentation in the media, and that people have very strong opinions politically about their team and about the other team. He didn't invent these things, but he did to some degree perfect them.
3: He says scandals often serve an important role. Think of them like canaries in the coal mine.
12: They tell us there's something wrong with a politician, with a rule, with a system. Those are things we can fix.
3: But now,
12: the canaries have flown away and the cage is open.
3: It's up to the public to decide whether to keep it that way. Barbara Sprent, NPR News, Washington.
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2: Good morning, I'm Michelle Martin. Can your expression of national pride ever be too big? Like 40 feet tall and 76 feet wide big? Maybe if it flies off a building and into an electrical transmission tower. That's what happened on Saturday when the aforementioned flag flew off the World Wrestling Entertainment Building in Stamford, Connecticut, and into the tower where it caught fire and knocked out power for 45,000 customers. Not clear how the flag escaped. There was a severe thunderstorm warning. It's Morning Edition.
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2: It's Morning Edition from NPR News. I'm Michelle Martin.
4: And I'm A. Martinez. China is extending a summitry streak. Having met with both President Trump and Russia's President Putin last month, China's leader Xi Jinping is now in North Korea, his first visit there in 7 years. Now, a lot has changed, especially the North's growing nuclear arsenal. NPR's Anthony Kuhn joins us from Seoul to give us details. So, Anthony, I mean, this is Xi's first overseas trip of the year, coming on the heels of summits with two major world powers. What does that tell us?
5: Well, one big thing that changed is that in 2024, North Korea signed a mutual defense pact with Russia. It named Russia as its top foreign policy priority, and North Korea sent troops to Russia to help it fight Ukraine. So Xi is going in part to restore ties with Pyongyang on the 65th anniversary of their 1961 mutual defense pact. I talked to Song Hyun Lee, who's an associate at Harvard University's Asia Center, and here's what he said about it.
6: By sequencing this Pyongyang trip immediately after his summit with President Trump and Vladimir Putin, Xi Jinping is positioning himself as an indispensable hub of Eurasian security.
5: Now, what Lee is saying is he doesn't mean Xi is going to Pyongyang as a mediator or a broker for the U.S., South Korea, or any other country. He's really going to assert his veto power over any security arrangements in his neighborhood and make it clear that no deals should be made that hurt China's interests.
4: Now, Trump said after meeting Xi that they both agreed on denuclearizing North Korea. Is that one of Xi's chief concerns?
5: It was until 2019. She mentioned it many times then, but he has not mentioned it recently, and that leads some experts to conclude that Xi now tacitly accepts North Korea's nuclear status, not because he likes having another nuclear-armed neighbor, but because it helps him by distracting the U.S. And Kim Jong-un, meanwhile, has been sending the message for quite some time that the window for denuclearizing North Korea has slammed shut, and he underlined this message last week by visiting a nuclear fuel plant that was previously unknown to the outside world, and by saying that he is rapidly expanding production of nuclear fuel and missiles. And Kim Jong-un's sister also disputed Trump's assertion that he and Xi Jinping had agreed on the goal of denuclearization.
4: Yeah, sounds like Kim is confident and maybe not under pressure to make concessions.
5: Yeah, you could say that. This Xi's visit is definitely a diplomatic gain for Kim, and his improved ties with Russia give him some leverage over Xi. But North Korea is still reliant on China for more than 90% of its trade. And Kim also appears confident about his growing role in what is not exactly a formal alliance or bloc, but at least a group of like-minded nations that includes China, Russia, and Iran. And Kim has also publicly said that he's pleased that he made the right choice about not negotiating away his nuclear arsenal and thereby avoiding Iran's fate.
4: Anthony, could Xi's visit do anything to resume negotiations between the U.S. and North Korea?
5: Well, President Trump has said he's willing to meet with Kim. Both he and Kim emphasized their personal connection from summits they held from 2017 to 2019. So while another Kim-Trump summit is theoretically still possible, neither side seems to see it as a priority, and there are no signs of it happening anytime soon.
4: That's NPR's Anthony Kuhn joining us from Seoul. Anthony, thanks.
5: Thanks, A.

0: It's Morning Edition from NPR News. I'm E. Martinez.
1: And I'm Michelle Martin. Good morning. Now, if you listen to this program on the regular, and we hope you do, then you know that Marketplace Morning Report airs in one of our hours, depending on your local station. The radio show and podcast now has a new host, Kimberly Adams, and she is with us now to talk about her new gig. Good morning. Congratulations.
2: Thank you.
1: So you were previously Marketplace's senior Washington correspondent, covering the intersection of politics and the economy in the nation's capital. You were host of the Marketplace podcast, Make Me Smart. How do you think that prepared you for this new job?
2: Well, it's so funny because it feels like politics is the economy these days. So you can't really report on one without the other. And especially when it comes to the decisions that happen in the nation's capital and how they filter down to people's everyday lives and how we spend our money and how much things cost, it's certainly top of mind for everyone. And on Make Me Smart, we really tried to dig deep into topics that would help people have smarter, casual conversations about the things in the news without it being overwhelming. And so I'm hoping to bring that energy to the morning show, since we're all caffeinated this time of morning anyway.
1: Speak for yourself. So, you know, Kimberly, I recall that you were an early bloomer. Is that a real word? You got your start in journalism early. You've been working part-time as a journalist since you were in high school. What got you the journalism bug?
2: Yeah, I started when I was about 16 years old with an internship at a local TV station and studied journalism in college and then bopped around the world a few times and then came back and landed in public radio. But I realized, I think, pretty early on that journalism was really a way to not only get to talk to interesting people and do interesting things, but potentially help my own community, and whether that be my local community or the global community, be more informed about the things we encounter every day and hopefully make smarter decisions and, you know, figure out a way to be more informed citizens of our democracy.
1: It sounds like you were kind of a public service journalist before that was a thing.
2: I try. But I think that journalism has always been that for many of us, and yourself included. It just, we've been using it as a way to try to make sure, especially folks in our country who maybe don't have regular access to the best information, are able to learn about things in a way that's accessible to them.
1: I do want to mention you've also been a foreign correspondent. Can you just name one story that really made an impact on you?
2: When I was covering the aftermath of the Egyptian Revolution, I remember interviewing a woman who had opened up a women's-only gym on the outskirts of Cairo, and she had saved and she'd worked so hard to set this up. And then as the lead-up to the coup happened and the military crackdown began, she had to shut down her gym. And she walked me through it, and I remember it still smelled of lavender. And it was just a perfect example of how what's happening in politics, domestically or globally, filters down into the economy in so many ways.
1: Before I let you go really fast, how do you think you're going to make this new hosting role yours?
2: I'm going to try to just be friendly with people. David, my predecessor, was extremely friendly also, but I want to just make it a little less anxious. The economy can be anxiety-inducing enough. I want to try to bring a little bit more calm to it all.
1: I think we will all appreciate that. That's Kimberly Adams, the new host of Marketplace Morning Report. You can hear her on marketplace.org or on your local radio station. Kimberly, thank you.
2: Thank you.
0: When it comes to bone health, there's a lot of buzz about vibration plate devices. And as NPR's Allison Aubrey reports, the FDA approved a vibration belt after a study showed it could be beneficial in women with low bone density.
3: More than 40 million American adults 50 and older have been diagnosed with osteopenia, or low bone density. And Andrea Bloom of Pleasanton, California, is among them. She got the news after a bone density scan.
4: When I saw my results, it was pretty shocking because I was 1/10 of a point away from an osteoporosis diagnosis.
3: She was eager to take any step she could to help prevent further bone loss. So when she learned about a new FDA-approved device, a belt called OsteoBoost, that delivers low-intensity vibration, her doctor prescribed it. Now, every morning when she takes her dog out for a walk, she straps it on.
4: It's just a sleek black belt that you wear around your hip area. You clip it on, and it's a very, very light vibration.
3: The device was tested on women in their 50s and older, which is the time when bone density loss can accelerate due to hormonal changes. Researcher Mike Jasma, who is one of the founders, explains that in a randomized, double-blind, controlled trial of 126 women, those who used the device regularly fared better.
5: The placebo group lost 2.84% of their bone strength over the course of the year. And in comparison, those who received the real treatment, the vibration therapy, lost only 0.5% of their bone strength in that same period,
3: slowing the decline significantly. The device works by mimicking the effects of exercise. The low-intensity vibrations produce mechanical signals that lead to some of the same effects that happen when our muscles contract. These vibrations can stimulate bone-building cells, explains Dr. Pamela Peek, who is the chief medical officer for OsteoBoost.
6: So for 30 minutes a day, when you wear the belt, you're stimulating those bone-building cells called the osteoblasts.
3: As for Andrea Bloom, her most recent scan points to improvements in bone density. And in addition to using the belt for the last year, she's also added foods good for bone health and is doing more exercise.
4: I'm trying to add more jump roping in because they say things like that are really good.
3: It could be the combination of exercise, diet changes, and the vibration belt are paying off to improve her bone health. Bloom paid about $800 out of pocket for the OsteoBoost belt, and she says for her, it's worth it. As vibration devices become more popular, Dr. Eric Asher, a primary care doctor at Northwell Health in New York, says on their own, they are not a panacea.
7: This is something that we would promote along with weight-bearing exercises, good calcium and vitamin D, making sure you're staying very hydrated, getting good sleep.
3: Asher says with so many over-the-counter vibration devices on the market, it's hard to determine if they lead to measurable changes because the evidence is limited. What he tells most of his patients is that what the evidence does suggest is that they might help and can't hurt. Allison Aubrey, NPR News.
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0: 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I'm A. Martinez.
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1: 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Coming up at 9, we have the Bob Louie Show. 11 a.m., it's Farmer John. We'll have NPR News at noon, followed by Listening to America. At 1 p.m., we have a tribute to Natasha the dog from Blue Dog, and it's Rebel Without a Pause at 3. And we'll be back with All Things Considered at 5 p.m. All right, but first, let's listen to Bird Note. 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
2: This is Bird Note. In shallow waters off the coast of Massachusetts, ocean predators come from far and wide to hunt. Humpback whales break the surface as they close their jaws around a school of fish. And thousands of seabirds dive in the water or skim the surface for easy prey. Great shearwaters glide with their wings held out stiffly just over the waves until they spot their shimmering targets. These top predators are all here thanks to tiny fish called sand lance. They bury themselves in the sand at night for protection, emerging during the day to feed in huge numbers. That's when shearwaters dive for them and humpback whales gulp them down. But sand lance are vulnerable to climate change. They have their offspring in the winter, so rising temperatures could make it harder for their young to develop successfully. That puts the rest of the ecosystem, including seabirds, at risk. Biologists are exploring the link between shearwaters and their tiny prey by tracking the birds' movements around Stellwagen Bank National Marine Sanctuary. Learn more on our website, birdnote.org. I'm Ariana Rimmel. This episode is dedicated to Bob Goodale, whose lifelong love for birds and nature continues to inspire.

Well, good morning. It is 9:30. Some classical music to get you going this morning on this Monday, June 8th. What a beautiful morning it is. And it looks like it's going to continue this week with these, right now in the sun, it just hit 70 degrees. We can expect lows in the right around 50 degrees. Highs will be in the 70s. They say the high is 70 today, but I believe it's going to be a little higher than that. Expect clear skies, sunny skies throughout the day, mostly dark at night, throughout the whole week. It is June here in the Rocky Mountains. This is Baba Louie, and I will tell you Farmer John is back. He'll be around about 11 o'clock. Following the news at noon, listening to America. At 1 o'clock, a tribute to Natasha from Blue Dog. 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At 5, the award-winning KOTO Community Radio News at 6. 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And Ever-Changing Moods with Dr. Dansky at 9, bright and early tomorrow morning. There'll be Ground Control Radio Morning Edition at 7, the rebroadcast of the news at 8, and Live in the Color from Rebecca Hawley of her popular town council meeting at 10 o'clock tomorrow. Thanks for all the calls. 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Around the universe, thanks.

All right, we can understand that last band. At least the old-timers can. Thanks for the call from Navarro. They were listening. They were listening from somewhere on KOTO.org. Well, here's the community calendar. A few things on the community calendar on this Monday, June 8th. Throw the birthdays out. Barbara Brush, Joan Rivers, Boss Gag's birthday, Nancy Sinatra. Yeah, I'll talk to you soon. And let's see, Big George, George Pullman, Joan Sullivan, Susie Mead, happy birthday, Norm Gray, Shanti Edmonds, Elliot Muckerman, Jerry Stiller, Annie Zabar, and Sarah Collicott. Happy birthday to all those folks. Here are the things coming around. Tell you right in the area. You can join local birder Katie at for intro discussion about the birds of Telluride at the Telluride Patagonia store today. That'll happen between 5 and 6 this afternoon. And for a bird walk with Katie leaving from Telluride at the Patagonia store tomorrow morning. That'll be Tuesday at 8:30 a.m. Folks can sign up for a bird walk on Patagonia's Instagram or come on by the store. The talk and walk are free and open to all ages. Also today, you can join Wilkinson Public Library at 5:30 for a talk by well-being strategist, high-performance coach Wendy Robbins called The Book. 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And tomorrow, that'd be Tuesday, June 9th, Telluride Science and Innovation Center presents this week Talking Town Talk. We can change the weather, and do we really want to? 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He's a principal scientist at the Jet Propulsion Laboratory. You can catch Tuesday's talk at the Telluride Conference Center in Mountain Village. 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Augment Music Project, Elks Park Summer Concert Series. Elks Park Concert Series, that's a new series, I think, kicks off tomorrow with live music from Brandon Forrest and friends. That happens between 6 and 8. It's a free show, and that happens at Elks Park right here in town. You can join Livable Telluride on Wednesday the 10th from 5 to 7 at the Elks Lodge to learn about and celebrate new community hub for civic engagement across San Miguel County. It's a great way to meet some neighbors and talk about local issues, and we have a couple. In collaboration with Sheep Mountain Alliance and Eco Action Partners, Patagonia Telluride will host screening of the film Forever Wild. If you haven't seen that, you got to check it out. But our biggest thing that ever happened in Telluride, as far as I'm concerned, the preservation of the valley floor. That'll happen Wednesday at 5:30. You can celebrate Telluride's environmental activists, past and present, and who have fought for the protection of the precious resources of Telluride. Discussion to follow, film, food provided. Telluride Historical Museum announces its upcoming 26-27 annual exhibit, Moments That Made U.S. San Miguel Stories, a special exhibition during America 250 and Colorado 150. You can head over to the museum on Thursday at 11, 5 to 8. There's an open reception, free and open to the public. There's also music in the Mesa. On the Mesa in Norwood, the free summer concert series present Wolf Jet and their Cosmic Mountain Music on the San Miguel County Fairgrounds on Saturday. Gates at 4:30, show at 7, food and vendors, kids zone, yard games, cash bar.
If you want to read the community calendar or anything KOTO, you can go to KOTO.org. And our weather, as predicted, it's 72 degrees here at Koto Towers. Expect highs in the mid-70s, lows around 50. It is not quite summertime, but summertime here in the high mountains of Telluride. And thanks for all the calls. I'll hang up the phone again so you can call back. And we'll play another Navarro because they called and they were listening. So we'll play it up right after this tune here. Or maybe in the next hour or so. Don't forget Farmer John will be here at 11.

Here's an announcement that just came in. The Telluride Park lap pool is closed today due to mechanical issues, and the rec pool will be open from 11 till 5 for open swim. So there you go. Back to that scratchy vinyl, okay?

1970s band Navarro, originated in Boulder, formed by Mark and Robert, and played around Telluride back in the 70s. Thanks for the call. Thanks for the music.

Well, I'm going to play a couple songs going out to Don Mills. Don Miles is a friend, summer resident, KOTO supporter, and lover of life, music, and baseball. So here's one of his favorites.

Yeah, well, it's about 4 minutes before 11 o'clock, Farmer John, coming up. 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We have KOOK also over in Ridgeway and Ouray. That's at 90.3. Around the universe, KOTO.org. This has been Bob Louie since about 9 o'clock. Hope you have a wonderful day. It's in the low 70s, little clouds coming in. But never fear, it's summertime weather this week. Farmer John, I said, is coming up. See you next time.

Farmer John here. It's summertime for sure. Time for the Farmer John Show. Let's get started. We're going to start off with some Bobby Bland.

Just got a little message here for somebody that lost their Discover card. It's found on Bear Creek Trail around 10:30 a.m. on Sunday. That would have been yesterday. All right, as promised, here's Bobby Bland.

Campbell went down to Georgia. He was looking for a soul to steal. He was in a bind because he was way behind and he was willing to make a deal. When he came across this young man sawing on a fiddle and playing it hot, and the devil jumped up on a hickory stump and said, "Boy, let me tell you what. I guess you didn't know it, but I'm a fiddle player too. And if you'd care to take a dare, I'll make a bet with you. Now you play pretty good fiddle, boy, but give the devil his due. I bet a fiddle of gold against your soul because I think I'm better than you." The boy said, "My name's Johnny, and it might be a sin, but I'll take your bet. You're gonna regret

up his case and he said, I'll start this show. And fire flew from his fingertips as he rosined up his bow. And he pulled the bow across the strings and it made an evil hiss. And then a band of demons joined in and it sounded something like this.

The devil bowed his head because he knew that he'd been beat. And he laid that golden fiddle on the ground at Johnny's feet. Johnny said, "Devil, just come on back if you ever want to try again. I done told you once, you son of a bitch, I'm the best

Got a couple of announcements here. The Town Park lap pool is closed today due to mechanical issues, and the rec pool will be open from 11 a.m. to 5 p.m. and for open swim. And also, we're looking for, let's see, who's rattled this off earlier. We're looking for Bridget Moncada. She's lost her Discovery card up on Bear Creek. So if you know Bridget Moncada, we can help her out with her Discover card. All right, let's see. What do we got? How about some crash test dummies?

This song was written right after he had his motorcycle accident. He was sitting up in Woodstock and he was waiting for Sarah to come up and see him. And he was immobile. He couldn't, he had a broken neck, he couldn't go anywhere. That's why he had to go anywhere. That's what it's all about.

This is KOTO in Telluride, Colorado, and KOOK in Ridgeway, Ouray. You've been listening to The Farmer John Show. I'll be back next week. Coming up next is NPR News at Noon, and then Listening to America. Y'all have a fine afternoon.

0: Live from NPR News, I'm Lakshmi Singh. The Iranian military is declaring a halt in its military operations following reports that Israel was doing the same. President Trump urged both sides to end the tit-for-tat strikes that followed Israeli attacks over the weekend in Lebanon's capital, where Iranian-backed Hezbollah fighters are being targeted. Separately, Israel says it is shutting down the single crossing for aid and goods into Gaza, citing security concerns in the Palestinian territory. NPR's Anas Baba has the latest from Gaza City.
1: Israel closed the Kerem Shalom crossing, citing what it calls necessary security measures following Iranian missile attacks. This halts the entry of all aid and commercial goods into Gaza, as well as the entry and exit of aid workers and volunteer doctors. Additionally, Israel has closed checkpoints throughout the occupied West Bank, further restricting movement between Palestinian cities there. Israel similarly sealed Gaza's crossings in the early days of the U.S.-Israeli war on Iran, but reopened them after U.S. pressure. Meanwhile, Israel continues striking Lebanon and Gaza. Gaza health officials say nearly 30 Palestinians have been killed in airstrikes since Saturday, including at least six on Monday. Anas Baba, NPR News, Gaza City.
0: Energy prices continue to take a hit because of the war. NPR's Scott Horsley has the latest.
2: Oil prices jumped overnight as Israel and Iran traded attacks, but crude oil prices stabilized after Iran said the skirmish was ending. Retail gasoline prices in the U.S. continue to fall. AAA says the average price of regular gas is about $4.16 a gallon. That's down about 16 cents from a week ago, but still more than a dollar a gallon higher than this time last year. Gasoline prices will likely play a significant role later this week when the Labor Department reports on inflation for the month of May.
0: NPR's Scott Horsley. Texas Attorney General Ken Paxton's lawyer is endorsing the Republicans' rival James Tallarico for U.S. Senate. Today, Dan Cogdell said he threw his support behind the Democratic candidate because Paxton was too focused on appeasing President Trump. Cogdell was part of Paxton's defense team during the Republicans' 2023 impeachment trial. Paxton was acquitted by the Texas Senate. The man accused of setting last year's Palisades fire is on trial in Los Angeles. Steve Futterman has more.
3: Jonathan Rinderknecht is charged with intentionally starting a different fire, the Lockman fire, just past midnight on January 1st last year. Prosecutors say the Lockman fire then smoldered underground for a week before resurfacing and exploding into the Palisades fire. Defense attorney Steve Haney says his client is not guilty. He says the Lockman fire was started by errant fireworks.
4: Jonathan did not start the fire on January 1st. We believe strongly it was started by a firework.
3: The Palisades fire led to the death of a dozen people. Nearly 7,000 structures were destroyed.
0: It's NPR. U.S. Central Command says forces disabled an unladen oil tanker in the Gulf of Oman today after the vessel tried to sail to an Iranian port in violation of a blockade against Iran. In a statement today, CENTCOM says since the blockade was imposed in mid-April, forces have disabled seven non-compliant vessels, redirected 134 others, and allowed 42 supporting humanitarian aid to pass. The long-awaited Kids Count report is out. NPR's Anaki Mehta says the assessment points to both improvements and setbacks.
5: For nearly four decades, the Annie E. Casey Foundation has tracked the overall well-being of children based on 16 different measures across economics, health and family, community, and education. The latest report gives a snapshot of how kids fared in 2024. And unfortunately, three of the four education measures got worse when compared to 2019. Math and reading proficiency, as well as preschool attendance, all showed declines. The good news is that more high school students are graduating on time, 87%. That's up 1 point from 2023. And two states made progress in education, Louisiana and Mississippi, while South Carolina stayed stable. Janaki Mehta, NPR News.
0: Tropical storm Boris is expected to bring heavy rain, possibly floods, to parts of southern Mexico's Pacific coast. The National Hurricane Center says the storm is located southeast of Acapulco. Boris is not expected to affect Mexico's three World Cup host cities. It's NPR.
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7: I'm Dr. Anthony Lizowitz, and this is Climate Connections. Last December, Eric G., a student at the University of Hawaii, traveled from Honolulu to one of the harshest, most remote places on Earth, Antarctica.
8: Nothing really prepares you for that first moment when you step onto the ice. It's unreal. 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
7: G was a fellow with the nonprofit Bilar Institute on an expedition led by explorer Robert Swan that raised awareness about the need to protect Antarctica. 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While there, the team helped with research and broadcast live to classrooms to teach students about Antarctica.
8: We spoke to 2 million young people from across the world.
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8: And I feel like that's kind of where my passion thrived for environmental sustainability. 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
8: When you go there, you just kind of feel something different change inside of you. And I definitely felt that, and I still feel that today.
7: Climate Connections is produced by the Yale Center for Environmental Communication. To learn more about climate change, visit climateconnections.org.

0: Hello, everyone, and welcome to this introduction to this week's podcast. I'm sitting across virtually, at least, from David Horton. And this program, David, was not one that you were involved with. This is one of my frequent conversations with Dr. Lindsay Chervinsky. And she's a fan favorite. People just love her. They love that she's awful to me and she picks on me. She calls me an old man. She makes fun of me. They love that. The more, the merrier. We make most of that up. It turns out we agree on most things, which I was quite surprised by because when I first started working with her, I thought, well, I'm an old man and she's a young Turk. And she's this young, really active, up-and-coming historian who was trained in a very different era. And I thought she's probably going to say, oh, yeah, that's not really the way we see things anymore, and so on. But we wound up agreeing about almost everything, and we play this dispute that she's an Adamsite and a Hamiltonian and I'm not. But I love the programs with her, and this time we were talking about the Declaration of Independence, but the books written about the Declaration of Independence.
1: I wasn't directly involved in the program, but I enjoyed it. It's a great conversation, and I think Lindsay is a good balance point. What's so interesting is you both come from a place of a love of our rich history as a nation and the people who helped make this country what it is, but it's different facets of the same gem. And that's the beautiful piece of it, is that each one gives you a little bit different light and reflection and helps you understand it further.
0: You know, we've had these debates. She and I have met in person for debates in two parts of the country, one in the northern neck of Virginia, your part of the world, and the other one in Vail. And the theme is who was the indispensable president? And she always wins because, you know, she's the executive director at the George Washington Presidential Library. And Washington obviously is the most consequential president in American history. And if he's not, then it's Lincoln or FDR, not Jefferson. I always make the case for Jefferson, and then, of course, she always wins. But on this program, something I know you heard, I got her because we were talking about the Declaration of Independence. So I said, okay, tell me who could have written this thing, and we'd still be talking about it. And I wish you could see the video because she seized up like a deer in the headlights because she realized, yeah, of course, only Jefferson. But then she did her best to try to, oh, you know, anyway. But it was so cool because that's true. Talk about indispensable. Okay, Washington's a more consequential president. He helped to create the protocols of the presidency. He had a stability that Jefferson didn't have. He won the war, among other things. But Jefferson found the language of human aspiration that will be with us until the end of human aspiration. And nobody else could have done that. Not Adams, not Washington, not Monroe, not Madison, not Patrick Henry, not any of them. This was Jefferson. And it was so much fun to watch her stammer because she wins these arguments every time, but she can't win that one.
1: And I think that's a neat part of the conversation that you two had because it gives a different perspective. And you're right, nobody but Jefferson could have done it the way that we know it. But I liked her answer, and I want folks to be sure to listen to hear that answer. But you know, so much about this exploration is what you try to do with Listening to America. And I love the things that you explore. I love the places that you go. One of the things that's so fascinating is that each year you have multiple cultural trips that you take. You're going to France. You're going to do Thomas Jefferson's Vision of France. And that visit later this year, you have all kinds of things planned. But coming up, we actually have an opportunity for folks listening to this podcast and listening to this program. There's two spots that open up for the Lewis and Clark cultural trip that's coming up July 25th. And it begins in Great Falls, Montana. That's amazing because that never happens.
0: Yeah, we fill up well in advance, sometimes years in advance. This is the most popular of all of our trips. It's a life-changing trip. It's my favorite of all the trips. I will do it till I can't scramble up that mountain anymore. I just love it. It's through some of the most beautiful country in America, and you really are sleeping where Lewis and Clark slept, hiking up the same trail they hiked. Everything is authentic. And but it's also glamping of a certain sort. So they set up your tent and they bring you hors d'oeuvres and there's good wine and so on. And so, yeah, there are two places left, but call immediately because the time is running out on that one.
1: Two quick things before we go to the show. If you're interested in that trip, contact Liz Eagle at learn@ltamerica.org. Go to the website. You can learn more about it, ltamerica.org. But we want to hear more from our listeners. We want to hear their feedback. We want to understand what they have. We really want to listen to America. So please send us an email, feedback@ltamerica.org. Let us know what you're thinking. Let us know what you think about the programs. What should we be doing that we're not doing? What do you want to keep hearing on this show?
0: And we've decided that several others of my historical characters that I impersonate are going to make some appearances as during this 250th birthday of the United States. So we're going to hear from J. Robert Oppenheimer and Meriwether Lewis and Theodore Roosevelt and probably John Steinbeck, because why not? Most of the people have heard Jefferson or remember the Jefferson Hour, but my favorite character, for example, is Oppenheimer. And you've got to talk at America 250 about the atomic West and the fact that we now live in the world where geopolitical mistake could have catastrophic results for the world. So there'll be Meriwether Lewis talking about his journey. But for the moment, Lindsay Chervinsky. Hello, everyone, and welcome to this very special edition of Listening to America. I'm Clay Jenkinson, and across from me is the star guest of our program, Dr. Lindsay Chervinsky. Lindsay, it's been a while. You're busy. I'm busy. The world is really demanding your attention these days. But by popular demand, my people say more Lindsay. And maybe only Lindsay. So anytime you want the microphone, just say so. Welcome.
2: Thank you for having me back. I meet a lot of your listeners on the road. I was in Minnesota. I was at the Minnesota Historical Society. And I think you had a lot of listeners there.
0: And I've been at it for decades, my dear. And you're just getting started and you're stunning the world with your work. So let's talk about this. Walter Isaacson has a new book that's been out for a few months. It's a short book about the Declaration of Independence. That brought us to wonder, what's been written about the Declaration of Independence and how valuable is that series of books that extend way back? So let's begin wherever you like. What's a book on the Declaration of Independence that you would like to talk about today, my friend?
2: Well, there are a bunch. And in fact, Walter Isaacson will be at the George Washington Presidential Library on May 27th talking about his new book. So I'm looking forward to having that conversation with him about why he wanted to write this and why now and why he thinks it's the greatest sentence ever written. So it'll be very interesting to hear his feedback there. You and I have already talked about one of my favorite books on the Declaration, and I believe you dislike it immensely, which is Pauline Maier's American Scripture. But I do think it's really important because the Declaration was speaking and was part of a political culture that understood the parameters of petitioning, what it meant to petition, how one petitioned, what one expected from petitions. There was sort of like a formulaic layout to what these were supposed to look like. I think a sort of similar, maybe a similar way of thinking of it today is sort of like an amicus brief, like amici briefs. They have a layout. They have a system. We kind of understand their role in society. Now, petitions were not quite so high-minded, and they were not quite the provenance of the elite, but there was a set system in which they operated. And I think what American Scripture does so well is puts the Declaration of Independence in conversation with those other petitions and with the long history of British petitions.
0: Pauline Maier, M-A-I-E-R, 1997, American Scripture. I don't dislike it intensely. It's a very important book, as you say, because it talks about a sort of a zeitgeist, a burbling up all over the country of petitions, many of which had language which in some ways was paraphrased or found its way into the Declaration of Independence. The reason I object to the book a little bit is that it's part of the kind of negative revision, like, oh, Jefferson, you know, you weren't so original. You were just operating in this set of traditions that were going on. And I think it was one of the first books that was really trying to reset Jefferson historiography. It goes back to your man Adams, of course. He said one thing to Jefferson about the Declaration of Independence, and to others, he said, oh, you know, there's hackneyed, this stuff. There was nothing new in it. I mean, this was going on all over the country. And there's a little sour grapes in that, of course, but it's true. And remember, my friend, that Jefferson himself never claimed any originality for this thing. He said it was the American spirit of the thing. He was just trying to an expression of the American mind, what anyone in his call to do what he did would have done under the circumstances that he consulted neither book nor pamphlet. You know that. You've read all that a zillion times. He was pretty humble about it. Now, there might have been some posturing in that, but he did seem to think that his job was to be sort of a voice for the American resistance, and that his job was to find really powerful but firm and muted language with which to express all of that. And so I don't think he claimed any originality. So what I see is the strength of her
2: until
0: book.
2: His gravestone.
0: Well, he did write the thing, my friend. Let me ask you this. So if you're going to be like
2: this. I'm just saying that's not necessarily peak humility.
0: If you're going to be like this. You know, this, here
2: you
0: we go. This is why
2: it.
0: People love you.
2: You
0: because,
2: started
0: you know,
2: it.
0: No, no, you
2: started
0: it. This, if you're going to be like this, I'm going to ask you this question.
2: Okay.
0: Who else? If anyone else had written this, your man Adams, George Washington, of course he would have had Madison write it, Madison, Monroe, Patrick Henry, Samuel Adams, Hamilton. Name another American person, even Franklin, who could have written this thing, and we'd be talking about it in the way that we are talking about it at this very moment.
2: Well, on one hand, that's unfair because it's a counterfactual. And I do think to a certain extent, if someone else had written it and history had still unfolded exactly the same way,
0: which
2: we would
0: have.
2: Be talking about this document no matter what, because
0: we'd be talking about the July 1776.
2: Yes. I think you maybe are doing
0: right.
2: a little bit of disservice to some of the others. I'm not in any way saying that Jefferson wasn't a good writer. I was just perhaps poking holes in the argument about humility.
0: It's more than that, my friend. It's not that he was a good writer. I mean, Walter Isaacson, and I disagree with some of his book, by the way, but he's saying this is the most important sentence ever written, that Jefferson found a certain way to articulate the aspirations of humankind in this imperishably amazing language. Now, he did get some edits from Adams and from Franklin, but that this is Jefferson's gift. You know, Adams said he had a peculiar felicity for expression, and that's not just being a wordsmith. That's taking this entire Enlightenment body of the rights tradition and self-aspiration and John Locke and so on and finding and distilling it into this very short preamble. I mean, the body of the thing is neither here nor there, in my opinion, until the end, and finding that language. And that language is the reason why we're so fixated on it. Otherwise, John Adams might have been right. And as you know, he said to Abigail, the 2nd of July, that's going to be the day. That's the day we actually resolved independence. And I'm not trying to be negative about anybody else. I'm saying this is Jefferson's great genius right here.
2: Okay, well, I think his great genius is elsewhere, but counterfactual for you.
0: Yes, ma'am.
2: Would the document still be remembered? Would the sentence be as important if we hadn't won the war? Or is it the war that really embeds it with meaning and gives it lasting impact?
0: Yes, of course. You know, he not only wrote it, Congress had to edit it because it got highly personal in some ways that I think Congress rightly edited out. I think that they saw the hypocrisy of the famous anti-slavery passage and they rightly removed it. I think Franklin's emendation from sacred and undeniable to self-evident was a piece of genius. So Jefferson is not the sole creator of this thing. This was a group effort, but he was the guy. And if we had lost the war, we wouldn't be having this conversation. It would be yet another position paper that occurred during this time, and it was a very well written, and too bad it didn't prevail. We did win the war, and you know this, that every revolutionary movement since, beginning with Seneca Falls in 1848, has quoted the preamble back at Jefferson for women, for the people of Vietnam, for African Americans, and so on, that somehow...
2: Oh, I'd put it earlier. I'd say the French Revolution and the Haitian Revolution.
0: The Declaration of the Rights of Man. I mean, remember that Lafayette had that blank frame in his house and said, we have the Declaration is in this frame, but that's where ours is going to be. And Jefferson played a little role in advising the French Declaration. My point is that this is Jefferson at his very best. And I think Adams would have done a credible job. I think Washington would have done a credible job. But I don't think anyone had that capacity exactly, even Hamilton, who is a very gifted prose stylist.
2: What would be a book that you would want to discuss? I picked one. What's yours?
0: All right, but let me ask you a question before we go to the next book. I don't think you agree with me. I think you think if Madison had done it, it would still be the document. Is that right?
2: Mm-hmm.
0: Yeah, I think you're full of beans, but that's okay. We often disagree.
2: I think the document is important because we gave it meaning. And I think that we would have given the founding document meaning regardless of who wrote it.
0: All right. So let me ask a question that comes right out of what you just said. We know, and we can't not know now, that the man who wrote this owned 600 enslaved people.
2: Mm-hmm.
0: That you know, there's something fundamentally hypocritical here. And you can make the case that it was a universal statement and this in the womb of time, this would come. But does it damage it that this resoundingly magnificent statement about human freedom and the rights of humanity was written by a man who had no real intention of applying it to the people who did all the work to make his life happen?
2: That's an interesting question.
0: A tough question, isn't it? Because you can go either way on this, and neither one is satisfying.
2: Yeah, I mean, I do think it does a bit, because I think that it has made it easier for people to poke holes in it and to treat it as nothing more than a sort of propaganda document. But I do think that it's not an easy answer.
0: Well, Lincoln answered it in his own way, right? He said, sure, whatever Jefferson, the conditions around which this was written, he nevertheless found the language that's the universal language of human rights. And that in the womb of time, these things eventually will find them. You know, I think we can agree with that. That was one of the things that saved Jefferson's reputation in the 1850s.
2: Yeah.
0: But at this point, now that we know all that we know, and slavery, when I started working on this, when I was your age, we were less concerned about this.
2: Yeah.
0: This was a factor, but it wasn't central to the thinking about the founding fathers. Now it's central to the point of elbowing out some other things, and whether that's the right weight to give all this is hard for me as a citizen and an American and a historian to come to terms with. But when I think about this, my friend, I think, oh, come on, Jefferson. Is it just boilerplate then? I mean, does it just mean white people and really just white men? I mean, who's included here? If it either is or is not universal. And if it's universal, then how do you sleep at night?
2: Well, you and I know that his brain didn't work that way. And that
0: we all carry contradictions.
2: You know, it's actually interesting because we're very uncomfortable with internal contradictions. And so we get very good at rationalizing our behavior. And I think that we're all guilty of it to a certain extent. But certainly I think he was perhaps an expert at it. But I do think he saw it to a certain extent as inspirational or aspirational, maybe. And yes. not a reflection of where we were, but where he wanted to be.
0: I think you're right, and we're going to take a break here, but I think, and then we'll move on. If you said to him, if you, Lindsay Chervinsky, got to interview him, and you said, look, how universal was this really? I mean, come on, you can be candid now, Mr. Jefferson. I think he would say this, you tell me if I'm wrong. He would say, of course it's a universal aspiration, and of course all human beings, irrespective of the accident of their birth, are entitled to, you know, and so on and so forth. And he'd say, but not yet, only with conditions, maybe not together. Yeah, not yet. Don't you think that's what he would say?
2: Yeah, I think that's probably right.
0: And we get that. I mean, we do understand that issue. You know that it, in some sense,
2: it just doesn't
0: ruins
2: say that
0: Thomas
2: in a declaration.
0: Jefferson,
2: it doesn't
0: right?
2: say all men are created equal under certain conditions and in the right, you know, when the weather is correct and when our geography is such that it is suitable.
0: One of these days, right? One of these days. Women, too. All right, let's take a break. I'm talking to the great Dr. Lindsay Chervinsky. She's already annoyed with me because I'm asking counterfactual questions and challenging her with deep wisdom. So, you know, it goes both ways, honey. All right, let's take a break. When we come back, let's talk about other books about the Declaration of Independence. We'll be back in just a moment.

0: Welcome back to the special edition of Listening to America. It's so much fun to talk with Lindsay Chervinsky. I'm always glad to have you. Our listeners write to me and say, we love Lindsay. We want more Lindsay. And so we would do that. We would have you every week. We would have you every week.
1: You're not in one place. You make it sound like I'm unavailable. You are not in one place to record every week, sir.
0: We've been apart too long. It's all snark today. All right.
1: Making you question your choices.
0: My choices. Come on.
1: Choices of booking me.
0: I brought you to Vail. We've been together on stage, and that was when you defeated me, you know, by cheating, of course, by saying that Washington was the indispensable founding father. But to stay on track, Gary Wills, 1978, Inventing America, a book of extraordinary influence. Gary Wills, the great Gary Wills, I buy every one of his books. I'm amazed at his capacity, his breadth, his depth, his reading. He's an incredibly elegant man. I don't know if you've heard him speak, but he's a powerful public speaker. He knows an enormous amount about a lot of things. I was with him on the stage in San Francisco way back, and he stood up to give a lecture to 3,000 people, and he said, hey, this is my only shot at opera. And he sang a little bit of opera because he thought, this is the only chance I'm ever going to get. Anyway,
1: that's amazing.
0: Inventing America. And the thesis of it is that we've spent too much time locating Jefferson in the English Enlightenment. We need to really focus on the Scottish Enlightenment.
1: That is interesting. So what I think is so interesting about this book is, and I think we'll see a similar, I'm hoping we'll see a similar result here, is 1978 is obviously shortly after the bicentennial. And it produced really an explosion of work about the founding generation. And some of it was about your standard figures. There are a lot of bios that come out about the capital F founding fathers. But there's also a huge production of books that sort of start to look at other figures and fold them into the revolutionary story. So there's a book called Beyond the Founders, and there is all the work by people like Gary Nash that look at kind of the, what we would think of as the radical rabble in the revolution and how important their support was to making independence possible. So I really place this book in, obviously this is a very much intellectual history. It is focused on sort of the, what we would think of as the maybe more traditional European intellectual origins of history, but it is a part of that oeuvre, if you will, in that it is revisiting a topic that a lot of people thought had already been written about.
0: And this is very typical of Gary Wills to look at something that we've been thinking about for a long time and maybe gotten into a rut about, and then offering a new lens or a new paradigm. And he's great at this. He wrote about the Federalist. He's written about Jews in America. He's written about a ton of, he has a really interesting study of John Wayne, for example. This is a polymath and he was at Northwestern University forever. When we say Scottish Enlightenment, what do we mean? David Hume, Adam Smith, Adam Ferguson, Francis Hutcheson, Dugald Stewart, Hugh Blair, Lord Kemps, even James Boswell. I mean, this was an extraordinary effervescence of intellect in Scotland in the 17th and 18th centuries, and Jefferson's first great tutor, William Small, had roots in the Scottish Enlightenment, and he put some of those books in front of Jefferson. And so Gary Wills did some really heavy lifting, in intellectual history. This is not a book for the general reader. It's not really. I mean, I have to say, my friend, when I read it, I struggle. It's dense, and it's not tedious, but boy, does it require you to be on tiptoe, and he assumes you know a lot of things that you may or may not know. I'm not sure I entirely agree with him. I think he wrote it as a provocation, and now we need a synthesis that says, yeah, too, but we also have Rousseau and Voltaire, and we also have, you know, Dolbach, and we have the Locke and Newton and so on, that it's a panoply. But Jefferson, I think his point was attuned to all of this, and partly because of his the mentor William Small, who was essential. Jefferson later said, he set the destinies of my life.
1: What I think is interesting about his main argument is that Jefferson's original vision in the Declaration is one of interdependence instead of individualism. And so it's looking at how the Declaration and Jefferson's language has shifted in our understanding over time, and it's become a very individualist document to support a almost libertarian view of, to each their own, each person gets to pursue their own independence and their own personal freedom. But that was not really how the founding generation saw freedom. The founding generation absolutely saw, like, there were, you had obligations to your fellow American, and they had them to you in order to secure the overall freedom of society. They were much more concerned with the collective freedom than they were with each individual man. And I do think that there is some truth to that. I think that we have taken the concept of independence and individualism to a extreme that was not necessarily what they understood.
0: Yes, and I think one of the ways in which that plays out is misunderstanding of the phrase pursuit of happiness. It's not do your own thing and find your own pleasures and be a hedonist, and if it works for you, it's fine for me. It means something like pursuit of public happiness, that a community of like-minded people can envision a world in which humans thrive together. That's
1: Well,
0: very different from me.
1: a really great way to understand this is, so, earlier in the year, the Continental Congress instructed the states to basically issue their own instructions. And so John Adams wrote the Massachusetts Proclamation that basically said that we support this. And in it, he talked about the sole purpose of government is to secure the happiness of the people. And this is one of the John Locke also talks about happiness in other areas, but certainly Jefferson would have read Adams' proclamation. And so, one of the w areas where he borrowed the word happiness from. And in that document, Adams is not talking about government securing happiness as in government securing a hedonistic existence. It's talking about the overall good of society.
0: Yeah, so late in life, Jefferson's protege, William Short, who had spent a lot of time in Europe and actually had stayed on after Jefferson came back in 1789, Short became wealthy. He was an extraordinary young man. Jefferson regarded him as maybe his greatest protege. He wanted Short to run for office and so on and so forth. Instead, Short pursued a life in business. And he wrote a letter to Jefferson saying, "I'm an Epicurean," and talked about all of his romances and pleasures in Europe and so on. And Jefferson wrote back one of the sternest letters of his life and said, "No, you fundamentally misunderstand what Epicureanism is. It's virtuous pursuit of rational happiness for yourself and your community. And if you're just having wine and women or whatever it is you think happiness is, that's hedonism. That's not Epicureanism." And I think a lot of people get that wrong, and they think the sort of the mission statement of the United States is, "I'm entitled to my happiness," or, "I'm entitled to be a radical individual." And as you said in the beginning of this part of the conversation, it was really more of a communitarian expression of American life and American possibility.
1: Yeah, I think that that's right. So it is certainly an interesting argument, and I think it's one of the things that is so interesting about the 1976 moment, and I think is going to be true about this moment too, is how have our ideas about these concepts shifted over time? How has their legacy changed? How do we interpret them differently? And that's going to hit very differently in 1876 and 1926 and 1976 and then 2026.
0: I take it that you've been looking into the bicentennial a little bit, how we observed 1976.
1: Yeah, I've been actually, I wrote my newsletter. My newsletter is called Imperfect Union. And so my newsletter this month was about that interesting looking every 50 years and thinking about.

0: come in moments when things feel a little perilous for the nation. 1826, you know, it's kind of right after the Missouri crisis, and slavery
1: is... The two great
0: is,
1: founders are dead.
0: Yeah, two great founders die. That is a huge moment. It's the last two great founders. The Missouri crisis has been, you know, there's compromise, but it's very much under, you know, I don't know that anyone thinks this is a permanent solution. 1876 is the end of Reconstruction and the Civil War memories right there.
1: Custer gets it out at the Little Bighorn in 1876. That news comes to Philadelphia, and it's a crushing defeat of the principle of American destiny and American mastery. So that wasn't exactly the most cheerful celebration of America either.
0: 1926, perhaps this is the one where the tensions are kind of most in the background. It's in the midst of the Roaring Twenties, but the Roaring Twenties are called the Roaring Twenties for a reason. I mean, it was, you know, World War One is a very close memory. There was the massive Spanish flu epidemic. You're in the midst of Prohibition, so you have a huge crime wave that spiked as in response. You have a some people see what is a destruction of family values and traditional gender norms as people are throwing them off and trying new things, as, you know, hemlines are rising and morals are lowering, et cetera, et cetera. So that is a very interesting time. And then 1976, it's in the shadow of Watergate and Vietnam, and trust in public institutions and public officials is at an all-time low thus far. And it was widely understood that the people in charge of the celebrations were a hot mess. The organization was a hot mess. And now, if you talk to people, a lot of people just have these incredibly fond memories of what 1976 was. And they think, oh, the nation did such a good job. And we, you know, had such a national moment of celebration and unity. And that it may feel that way in retrospect. And I'm delighted that it did. And I think it did spark a new wave of patriotism, which I don't think is a bad thing. But it is not necessarily an accurate reflection of what was being said behind the scenes at the time.
1: Couldn't agree with you more. You know, unlike you, I actually lived through this. So you have 68, which is one of the craziest, most disturbing years in American history, followed only by 1969, Hamburger Hill in Vietnam. It's just a bloody awful time in America. Riots in the streets, race riots all over the country. Every major city was having race riots. We've just lost Martin Luther King to assassination and Robert Kennedy. The 1968 Democratic National Convention in Chicago. Then comes Richard Nixon. He prolongs the war. He would have been impeached, so he resigns just to get ahead of that. Watergate, Vietnam. Then we have the church hearings about CIA's misbehavior all over the world, particularly in Central and South America. The economy is going through stagflation, as it was called then. This is not a great time in American history. And yet, when my brain goes back to it, Lindsay, I think of Ray Charles singing with the massive flag of the United States behind him, America the Beautiful, and you almost want to cry, you know, like, oh, well, yes, that was when we were still unified. But you're rightly saying, look more closely.
0: Well, I think that, to me, that's actually a really comforting message, because it means that we can feel like we're screwing it up in the moment and still leave people with a really positive memory going forward, hopefully.
1: Do you think that'll be the case 15 or 20 years from now?
0: No, but I'm hopeful that we can provide, and maybe it's not going to be on the national scale, but I am hopeful that we can provide moments of fondness and celebration for people, such that there will be enough young people who look back on it as a special day and will therefore want to learn more.
1: So we made it to 250. Oh, wow. We got a few weeks here yet. We have much to celebrate. I mean, this country is just unbearably prosperous and opportunities unprecedented in the history of the planet. And American ingenuity is breathtaking, et cetera, et cetera. And lots of groups that were discriminated against even as late as 1976 have come a long way since then, although there's still lots to take care of. I mean, there's plenty to celebrate, right? But on the other hand, there's a lot of unresolved matter in the American dream. And if your mission statement is, we hold these truths to be self-evident, that all men are created equal, that they are endowed by their creator with certain unalienable rights, that among these are life, liberty, and the pursuit of happiness. If that's your national mission statement, you got some splaining to do, Lindsay.
0: Yes. And I would add to that, in addition to never living up to that

0: statement, which I don't think we're ever going to perfectly live up to it. And that's okay. I don't think it means that we can't celebrate for not living up to it. I think we have to continue to aspire to get closer to it, or as close as possible.
1: Which is its purpose, I think.
0: I agree. I think in this moment, what a lot of people are responding to is a feeling of tremendous backsliding, in that there were fights that we thought we already won, and yet they feel like they have reemerged with a vengeance.
1: Yeah, so that's another question that's related. It's not about the social structure of the country per se, but it's about our cultural studies, let me put it that way, or how we understand ourselves. In 1976, we had a very different view of American history from the one that we have today. And I always say that just as China had a cultural revolution during the 1960s and 70s, so did we. You see Betty Friedan and the rise of serious second wave feminism, the coming of the birth control pill, the sexual revolution, which rocked the country and apparently continues to upset a whole section of the country even now. You have the civil rights movement, and whatever you think is unresolved in the civil rights movement, a breathtaking step forward. I mean, the fact that JFK was martyred and LBJ was able to push the civil rights bill through a very reluctant Congress, where any other president, including Kennedy, probably couldn't have gotten it done. You have Chicano studies, the grape picking movement, the Central Valley laborers who are demanding attention. You have the rise of the American Indian movement, a very serious business. And so in all these ways, there's been a cultural revolution. And we now see the world in a different way from the way we saw it in 1960 or 1959. The way we saw the country then was of kind of a, without being explicitly white nationalist, it was a white-centered view of America and American history and American possibility. And now it's too late for that. Now we know that there are groups, massive populations of people that weren't factored in back then, and whose lives were ignored, essentially. And so I think that's really an important difference. In other words, we've sobered up, and I think we can't really have our 250th birthday unless we ask certain questions. A, what about the dispossession of indigenous people? We can't just say, oh, it's all been great, right? Because for whom, right? And we have to have a conversation about African Americans and race in this country. It's still a world in which George Floyd can be killed on a street in Minnesota, and the country divided about how to respond to that. And we have to talk about the broken Constitution. I mean, there's no question in my mind that our Constitution is in trouble and possibly broken. And so there are questions we have to have, and those questions were made possible by the cultural studies of really interesting people beginning in the 1960s who have changed everything and frankly made you possible.
0: Yes, I don't disagree with a lot of that. I think the broken Constitution piece is not so much a product of the social studies as it is unique political forces that have demonstrated weaknesses and loopholes that we didn't have, that were failures of our imagination.
1: Agreed.
0: And so I think that is more of a product of a political moment than it is the studies.
1: Yeah, I should have been more clear. I think those are three unresolved things we must talk about. And at least with Native Americans and African Americans and Chicano Americans and women and so on, those things are products of a really extraordinary intellectual, social, political movement that fired up in the 60s. And we're still living with the ramifications of it. And there's a significant percentage of the country that would like to turn that clock back.
0: Yes.
1: Alas.
0: Alas.
1: Because don't you always think as a young citizen, intellectual, executive director, woman, American, don't you think when you achieve this, when you reach this plateau of a new understanding and a new enlightenment, you think it's a permanent thing? And now we're learning, no, it's not necessarily a permanent thing.
0: Well, I think that is where a lot of people are feeling despair, because they thought that these things had been achieved and were sort of going to be therefore permanent. I think American history, and one of the reasons it's useful, is that we know that often things are not permanent, and that opportunities or rights or progress towards rights is not in one direction. It's often two steps forward, one step back. Or
1: agreed.
0: Two steps forward and four steps back. And
1: right now it feels like five, right?
0: But yes. And the failure of Reconstruction and the imposition of Jim Crow is a really good example of that. That there was a period of time in the South where There were vibrant Black communities with a really powerful and wealthy middle class and upper class. There were Black representatives in Congress. There were Black representatives in local governments and state governments. And all of that was largely torn down from the 1880s to the 1920s. And so we've seen this pattern before. I think perhaps we had hoped we had moved on past that and that this pattern would not happen again, but it did. And it is. And I think the goal is how to ensure that it's not complete destruction and that we can rebuild.
1: I agree with that. I should add to my list here, the LGBTQ community and the enormous strides forward in the way we respect lifestyles that may not be ones that were even publicly talked about much in the 1950s and so on. So I think there are other areas. This is a very incomplete list. But my question before we move on to the next book here for you is, when you think about this, you want Jefferson to have been right, that the people are up to it. In other words, you want the people, something like a serious majority, maybe a supermajority, to be saying right now, hey, we're not going back. We're not going back to any of that. We're not going back to Ozzie and Harriet. We're not going back to Leave It to Beaver. We're not going back to that period. We're not gonna erode the civil rights movement. We're not gonna put women back in their slippers in their house with coffee parties. We are not going back. And I don't hear the American people emphatically enough saying we are not going back.
0: Yes, I do question whether the American people are up to what is going to be required of us in the next couple of decades. Now, the optimistic side of me recognizes that in moments in the past where we've had tremendous reform, when we've had things like the progressive movement or the post-Civil War amendments or the Civil Rights Act, it has often been after moments of really horrible crisis, whether it's war, whether it's economic destruction, whether it's really horrific political violence, you name it. A crisis usually produces opportunity for reform. So I'm hopeful that the crisis we're living through will produce opportunity for reform. And there's always going to be a small sliver of American society that are just curmudgeons and don't want anything to do with it. And some of those people are not reachable. I do think there are people who are reachable that don't necessarily oppose what has happened, but they feel like the changes that have happened have come at the cost of their opportunity. And those are the people that I think maybe could be reached. And I'm hopeful that they can, and that that's valuable. I was listening to an interview by Senator Raphael Warnock the other day, and he was talking about the Civil Rights Act and the Civil Rights Movement, I should say. And the way that I had never really put I obviously know about all four of these events that I'm about to mention, but I had never really put together the order of them and the pacing of them, which is that the Civil Rights Act was passed after JFK was killed. And Martin Luther King went to visit LBJ at the White House. And LBJ was like, isn't this so great? We're so excited. This is so wonderful. And Martin Luther King said, we need a Voting Rights Act. Like, this isn't enough. We need more. And LBJ said, I don't have the power. I don't have the ability to get that through Congress right now. And so Martin Luther King went back to his community and they were all dejected and they said, what do we do? And he said, we got to go get the president the power. And then the March on Selma happened. And then, Bloody Sunday happened. And I don't think we often think of those things happening after the Civil Rights Act. And that's so important because it's taking one victory and saying, not enough. We got to continue to build popular support. We can't expect our leaders to do it for us. And something about the way that he described that for me was such an unbelievable light bulb unlock moment.
1: I appreciate that. We're going to take a break here. He's really emerged, I think, as an extraordinary United States senator. Whenever I see him on media, I stop and listen carefully. I'm having a conversation with Dr. Lindsay Chervinsky, the executive director of the George Washington Presidential Library and a good friend of this program. When we come back, we will return to our discussion of interesting books on the Declaration of Independence. Stay tuned, everyone.

0: Welcome back to Listening to America with Clay Jenkinson. I'm David Horton, and in this edition of the program, Clay is interviewing Dr. Lindsay Chervinsky. A wonderful conversation. We'll get back to that in just a minute. I wanted to remind you to be sure to visit ltamerica.org. That's our website. We would love to hear more from our listeners, and the email is feedback@ltamerica.org. Plus, we have this special announcement. Because of an unexpected cancellation, we have two rare spots on Clay's Lewis and Clark cultural trip now available. The trip begins in Great Falls, Montana on July 25th, ends in Missoula, Montana on August 3rd, and it's an incredible adventure. 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And now back to Lindsay and Clay.
1: I'm laughing and talking with my friend, Dr. Lindsay Chervinsky. We have fun doing this. It's such a delight to be your friend and to be your colleague. And I wanted to say before we go on, you know, you are in a unique position here. You've got 40 years ahead of you, 50 if you want more. You've written a couple of books, more in the works. You have a really distinguished position. You have the ear of the historical establishment in the United States. You have very few detractors. I know of none, but I'm sure there are some.
2: I know of a few.
1: Yeah, of course. There's envy, certainly. And you get to talk to more people than Dumas Malone ever got to talk to, or Merrill Peterson. I mean, you have media access that is of our time, and you potentially can talk to millions and millions and millions of people. They would have given anything to have that kind of a megaphone. Now, they were deeply respected. That was a different time in American historiography. But if you think of, well, how many people have actually ever heard the great Merrill Peterson or Dumas Malone? How many people have read the six volumes, Thomas Jefferson and His Time? How many historians have read it? You know, and I know you're going to be humble as you always are in this situation, but you have access in a way that people dream of having access, and you're just getting started. So that's a heavy responsibility, I know, and a great opportunity, but you're a product of this time. You know, Marshall McLuhan was right, that the medium is the message. You know, if I'm at the Grand Canyon trying to have a quiet little breakfast, then my friend Dennis McKenna says, isn't that Chervinsky up there? And we think it's CBS Sunday Morning or some darn thing. We're like, oh, there's no escape. There she is. She's at the Grand Canyon now. So
2: that, you know, that's star, I'm never going to live that story down. It's a very kind view, and it's actually really helpful perspective, because sometimes it's easier to see things as the grass is greener, and it's easier for historians to bemoan the time when a tenured professor at Yale could reach everyone in the intellectual community because their expertise and their position was so widely respected. And there is value to that, and I think that there are things we have lost by that decline in respect for that expertise.
1: Of course.
2: But you're right that there's a lot of opportunity that has come from the democratization of media, the proliferation of media. Certainly, you know, in the 1920s, I was not going to have a tenured professorship at Yale. So
1: not in 1975.
2: No, and my unique career path to where I am wouldn't have even been possible 20 years ago, because unique career paths weren't really a thing. And so I am deeply grateful for that. And I feel the pressure of the responsibility of the moment, especially this year, because there's so much pressure to make the most of this moment and to recognize that Americans are going to be paying attention more than they normally would. And how do we seize that? And how do we build on that? And that does keep me up at night.
1: Well, of course, it is a heavy burden, but it's also just extraordinary opportunity, and you've made the best of it, and you're, as I say, you're just getting started, and we feel honored that you give some of your time to us. So, you know, and it's just so important, I don't want to stop thinking about this, that your career would have been impossible when I was 20 years old.
2: Yeah.
1: I had a friend who was at MIT. She was an assistant professor, and she learned from other faculty members that no woman with children had ever gotten tenure at MIT. And she found a new job because she thought, are you kidding? That's the Faustian bargain?
2: Mm-hmm.
1: That's what I have to do to be tenured at Yale or Brown or Stanford or MIT? It's changed now. It's changed dramatically now. We tend to forget how much incredible change has occurred in this country, and there's still a long way to go. I'm sure you're patronized in some circles, but I bet you're not patronized the way Fawn Brody was when she came out with an Intimate History, and she was shouted down at national conferences, partly because she had said some really extraordinary things about Jefferson, but partly because she was a woman. And who are you? Who are you to take on Dumas Malone and Merrill Peterson and that crowd of extraordinary white men who had power beyond any conception of what one should have?
2: Yeah, I think the outright hostility and in some cases the sexual harassment is a lot better. I mean, there are still, you know, there are whisper networks. There are people that you're told to stay away from. There are people you're told not to get in the hotel into an elevator with. There are people you're told not to get into an Uber with. And it's a shame that it requires whisper networks to ensure that that is the case. Although I'm increasingly of a position where I kind of feel like, well, what are they going to do to me? And so I start saying those names out loud because I'm kind of tired of whispering it. But I digress. So it has definitely gotten better in a big way. And there are opportunities that are available. There is still the more subtle condescension or people will regularly say, and I think that they mean this quite nicely, but, oh, you're not what I expected the head of a library to look like.
1: Yeah, well.
2: It's like, well, I don't know what to say to that.
1: What would you like me to look like?
2: Or, you know, oh, you're so much younger than I thought you would be. Or, oh, you're too pretty to be the head of a library. What does that mean?
1: Such coded, awful, what does that mean? Sort of statement.
2: I've gotten pretty good at just, I'm either, depending on how I'm feeling, I either make them feel uncomfortable about it. I'll say, I don't know what you mean by that. Or I'll, you know, be nice about it, depending on who it is. So there is still some of that, but it is a world apart. And there is no doubt that, you know, the presidential history space is still mostly the product of men. And that has actually, I think, been a huge opportunity for me, because as people increasingly want to hear and they want to see different voices, there are fewer options. And so I do think it's been an opportunity, and I'm willing to run through that door.
1: When they call me pretty, I just shrug, you know.
2: The best part is, you know, like I've told my husband that this happens, and we'll sometimes go to a work event, or like it tends to happen at galas.
1: Gala plus alcohol plus Lindsay. What can go wrong?
2: Exactly. And so, you know, I told him, I'm like, just be prepared that this happens. And like, it happened instantaneously. And he's like, are you kidding me? And I was like, yeah, I told you. So
1: let's move on. Name a book about the Declaration of Independence that you want to speak about here.
2: Well, this is a new publication. I had an event last week, 2 weeks ago, with several authors who had written new books timed to come out around the Declaration's anniversary. So the first was Robert Parkinson's, and this is Tyrants and Rogues. The second was Michael Ostlund's National Treasure. And the third was Jim Rasberger's book on John Adams and Thomas Jefferson, which is the title is now escaping me.
1: Oh, it doesn't matter. I've got it. I'm interviewing him later this week. I'm
2: excited fabulous.
1: To do that. I've been reading the book. You know, this is like a central subject to me, the Adams-Jefferson friendship. And almost nobody gets it right. This is a tough one. And I think that I would love to write a book about this if I lived long enough and had the right energy, I would. But I think this is such a key relationship, and it's so full of nuance and heartbreak and misunderstanding and residual love and respect and, you know, the Jefferson's view, you know, we band of brothers, we who lit the torch and all that. And Adams much more jaded, but I think Adams' love of Jefferson was greater than Jefferson's love of Adams. This is such an amazing story. I mean, it's just powerful and compelling in every way. And whenever I see a book about it, I get grumpy thinking,
2: like, I want to write that book. I have that feeling sometimes when I see authors write about subjects, or if they take a title that I really wanted to use. But the book that I wanted to mention was the Robert Parkinson one, and this is Tyrants and Rogues. And the reason I think this is so interesting is the main argument behind it is that actually the grievances are the most important part of the Declaration and are really misunderstood and are really underappreciated, because they tell us so much about the American people. They tell us a lot about the British people. They tell us so much about the actors in the Revolution and the world of the Revolution. And so because of its what I think is really a new or novel, or at least very much updated, hasn't been discussed in like 100 years approach to the Declaration, that's worth reading, because it's you're probably going to learn something new.
1: Right. And I haven't read the book yet. I will now on the basis of your commentary on it. But, you know, we all think of the preamble, And then we ignore the rest because you get in and he's quartering troops and he's stirring up Native Americans and he's taking us to Europe to be tried by Star. You know, and it's just like, okay. And so we love the preamble. But at the time, of course, the preamble was just seen as boilerplate. Come on, let's get to the indictment. The indictment was the issue. And so we've reversed, historically, we've reversed the significance of the thing. And anyone who says, hey, wait a minute, the preamble, however magnificent, however world-shattering in its capacity to inspire, it wasn't the thing. The thing was, we have to prove that we have a right to break with this regime, the king, his council, and parliament, and for that matter, the British people. And so that set of indictments, and by the way, when you read I just read it the other day for the first time forever, and you think, whoa, some of this has some echoes.
2: So that's the really interesting part. For someone like you and me who have been talking about history for a long time, I remember when I was teaching a class, this had been 2013, like there was that whole section on economic history, and I could not get the students to stay awake during the tariffs section. Well, tariffs are sexy now. Yeah. And, you know, the same is true with the grievances. Like they felt very outdated. They felt very out of touch. And now when you read them, as we are going through a constitutional crisis, it is amazing how relevant they feel.
1: It is amazing how relevant they feel and how many echoes. And you think, you know, you want to avoid the political pundit who says, yeah, here we go again. I mean, it's just the same thing, because it's not. We need to be really careful about the way we echo history and apply things of 250 years ago and pretend that they have a one-to-one relationship with what's going on now. On the other hand, what Jefferson and the Founding Fathers were onto was what can go wrong when you are in a bad situation with government, and how do you address that? And remember, Jefferson says, as long as you can put up with it, a long train, you know, we'll be patient. We're not, we should not be too hasty here. But his view is enough already, right? And so I think one of the questions that every person who's not a MAGA lover has been asking now for 10 years is, when do you cross that line? And I don't know the answer to that, but I think that that's something that really important nonpartisan intellectuals now have to talk about continuously.
2: Yeah, I think so. And, you know, the ones to me that feel the most relevant are about like the centrality of the rule of law. So there are ones that are focused on jury trials and where you have them and how you have them. And I think those things should not be political. They should be bipartisan. They should be something that we can all agree upon. And I think for a lot of American history, the reason they felt boring and irrelevant is because we did agree on those things.
1: We were doing better. You know, we've had bad moments, a lot of them. Think of the Red Scare during World War I. Think of McCarthyism. Yeah. Think of, you know, we have to be very careful not to think it's all been rosy. On the other hand, we're in a particularly intense time of erosion of things we thought were unassailable and permanent. And when that happens, I heard a really interesting commentator the other night on CNN who said, the Founding Fathers thought this thing would only work if there were civic virtue. If our leaders were Washington and people that had civic virtue, who believed in something beyond their own greed, their own grievances, their own needs. And he said, this worked. I mean, it's largely worked. It has largely worked. And now we have a president who declares to the public that he doesn't care about that, that's not what it's about. And so I keep saying to people who say, we shouldn't be talking about this, we shouldn't be talking about this. I say, he's forced us to talk about this.
2: Yeah.
1: Because the founders didn't put the guardrails in for people as schnooks.
2: Well, they thought they did.
1: Not enough.
2: No, and I think I would amend that slightly to say that it's not just that we need leaders that have civic virtue, but we need an American people that care about civic virtue.
1: That know what's at stake.
2: The big guardrail is that they expected that shame would be an important political tool. And turns out it's not.
1: So the guardrails they put in, I mean, they were all concerned about demagogues. And so the guardrails were impeachment, if you can't wait, but the quadrennial election gives you a perfect chance to throw a rascal out. Congress has the power of the purse so they can starve out a bad executive, et cetera, et cetera. So that the guardrails they put in have largely worked through the course of American history. But it turns out if you just say, I'm not doing any of it, I'm going to do whatever I want, go ahead, impeach me a third time. And the Supreme Court says, you know, whatever you do as president is essentially covered by immunity. You've got yourself a runaway situation. And so we hope that this plays itself out in some benign fashion. But I don't see the second branch, the first branch, the legislative branch, at least as in its majority, performing its constitutional duty of saying, hey, wait a minute. We have to check any executive that's out of control, even if we agree with that person.
2: Yes, the system only works if you actually have checks and balances. And right now, Congress is not particularly interested in checking or balancing. And so I mean, we should say, and this is something we'll talk about more when we do our conversation in a couple of weeks, but this has been a multi-decade problem that has escalated rapidly recently. So it's not just a problem of the last couple of years.
1: And it's not just a problem of the right, but it is primarily now a problem of the right. So you mentioned tyrants and rogues, did you say?
2: Rogues, yes.
1: And then what was the other one? You mentioned three here.
2: Michael Auslan's National Treasurer. And that looks at really what happened both physically to the Declaration since 1776 and its very circuitous path, including the great mystery of where was it during most of the Civil War, which is a fascinating question that is still like one of history's question marks.
1: We don't know the answer to this?
2: No.
1: We don't know where it was.
2: No, we don't know where it was the entire time.
1: How can we not know?
2: I don't know, but we don't know.
1: Why wasn't it at Mount Vernon?
2: It's an excellent question. Because Washington deposited so much of his stuff in the State Department. And then it was taken out during, you know, the War of 1812 and put back. And then it was taken out again for safekeeping. Anyway, it's fascinating. But it looks at both the physical treatment of the Declaration and what happened to it, but then also parallel to that, our understanding of it and when did we start to really celebrate it and how has that shifted over time. And so he does talk about several of these iterations and these commemorations and these celebrations and, you know, things like Frederick Douglass giving the 4th of July address, but not on 4th of July because, you know, what is the to a slave, what is July 4th to a slave? So he gives, so I think that's a really interesting treatment and right for the moment.
1: I want to read this book because I'm interested in the moment when they, during the Truman administration, you know this, I'm sure, when we, because of the Cold War, we replaced these documents in special protective vessels. And the parade that did this was tanks and people with machine guns. I mean, this was like carrying the Ark of the Covenant across town. I mean, just think, whoa, we were serious about these documents then. There was less jadedness in American life. And the amount of effort that went into the, I mean, today you just quietly move it in the middle of the night or something, but this was like the full panoply of American military might just in case the communists tried to destroy the Declaration of Independence.
2: I wonder actually if it is more effective to do it quietly in the middle of the night than it is with all the fanfare.
1: I think it was well protected at this moment, but you think, well, it just feels like it helps you place the Cold War to realize, whoa, the paranoia that was circulating right through the heart of American life. And if the Declaration of Independence were zapped tomorrow, how many copies do you think are out there aside from on the internet?
2: That's
1: not of the original, but of how many printed copies? How many copies could you find on the shelf behind you in the next hour?
2: Oh, a lot.
1: Of course, it means in other words. Sure,
2: oh, so you're saying it's like document. The length? Yeah, I understand. What
1: We're
2: you're
1: not
2: going to
1: lose it. You know?
2: This is true. This is true. That's really funny. I hadn't really thought about that. Well, and then in addition to that, there's also like the actual like contemporary copies, of which there are many.
1: Right. I've seen a couple in Philadelphia at the American Philosophical Society. And I mean, of course, you feel like sacred document. You're not allowed to touch it, you know. And
2: yeah.
1: It's a wonderful thing to do. But on the other hand, there was a famous Star Trek episode in which they go to this parallel planet, of course, and Kirk seduces a woman in an aluminum foil bra, as always. She betrays her civilization over a kiss. But these people had this phrase like, Kirk can never figure out what it means. It turns out they have a distant echo of the Constitution. We, the people. I'm just trying to relate to a young person here. All right. So let's close. We have 4 minutes here. Let's close by talking about Walter Isaacson's book. So let me tell you what I think about Walter Isaacson's book.
2: Okay.
1: Of course, he's a great public historian. He's done amazing work. Aspen Institute. He's one of the treasures of American life, et cetera, et cetera, et cetera, et cetera. So I read the book immediately, and he says it's the greatest sentence ever. Anytime someone says something like that, something in me goes, oh, wait a minute, wait a minute, wait a minute. No, I do think it's one of the greatest sentences ever written. Of course, we hold the, you know, of course. But is it the greatest sentence ever written? Boy, that's a big claim. It seems like a very American thing to say.
2: Some of it may have been a publicity staff question. You know, this is like if you write an op-ed, the authors never actually write the title on an op-ed.
1: Right,
2: so if you get really mad at the title, then maybe, you know, it's probably there's someone else that did it.
1: Of course.
2: It is a pretty intense claim. And I do wonder, I mean, you know, I'm very partial to the Lincoln's second inaugural and the Emancipation Proclamation.
1: Number one, second inaugural address, or Lincoln, the Better Angels, Gettysburg. I mean, come on, those are right up there.
2: So, I mean, as a marketing tactic, I applaud the effort and I think it's great. I don't know that I'm willing to say it's the greatest sentence.
1: All right, so leaving that aside, I don't believe that it was just, you know, PR. I think he decided he was going to write a short, well-written, accessible book that would get in on the phenomenon, and he's done it. As to the substance of the thing, would you have reactions to the book, aside from that issue?
2: No, because I haven't read it yet.
1: Finally, something you haven't read. Well, I've read it, and I can tell you this, that of course it's good.
2: It's my homework over the weekend before event next
1: you can
2: week.
1: Read it before, you can read it before you go home and walk the dog.
2: Yeah.
1: It's a short, good. It's a good book. I mean, I deeply respect him, but you know, there's a phenomenon you mentioned earlier that when one of these moments comes, Andrew Burstein has a new book on Jefferson.
2: Mm-hmm.
1: I've read it. I've been a fan of Andrew Burstein for a long time, but there's nothing new in it. In fact, it's quirky and strange. And you think, well, he probably had a publisher who said, you know, hey, guess what's coming here? The 250th birthday of the country. Let's get a book out.
2: Well, H.W. Brands publishes yearly book, and it is
1: I know you're a little jaded.
2: George Washington. I say this to his face because he's going to be at Mount Vernon in 2 weeks, but I don't think you can write a book on George Washington in 1 year. And I don't think you can write a book on George Washington without having spent time at Mount Vernon.
1: Well, I agree with the second part. Absolutely. He's probably been there at some point in his life, but that's not the point you're making. I think you can write a book in a year if you've got a team that helps you write a book in a year. I mean, if you think of Douglas Brinkley, whom I know and respect. Yeah,
2: yeah. I should also caveat that and say you could write a book on Jefferson that would have a lot to say in a year because you've spent decades
1: spent
2: working on Jefferson.
1: A lifetime being ready to write it.
2: Yeah. Robert Parkinson can write a book on the Declaration in 6 months because he spent the last two decades working on the Declaration and that period. I'm skeptical that there is a motivation to write a new cradle-to-grave biography of George Washington in a year and have it come out in 2026, other than it being 2026 and
1: Which,
2: wanting to be
1: from,
2: on the action.
1: From the point of view of being a public intellectual who writes a lot of books and knows how to do this, it makes perfect sense that his publishers would say, let's do this. That doesn't mean it's a great book. It doesn't mean that it's a book that breaks new ground. It doesn't mean that it's a book that reevaluates anything of great importance. You know, he's always a good writer. He knows a lot of history. He's excellent in a Ken Burns film or anywhere else. He's been a very solid articulator in documentaries. But I agree with you. I mean, it seems like 1 year it's Ronald Reagan, the next year it's the gold rush, and the year after that it's George Washington. And you think, you are a hard, hard, hard working intellectual. Go ahead and write a book this year. Go ahead and try it. You know, you can work on it, but man, to write a book is several years of hard, hard work. And you can't just snap that baby out.
2: No. And, you know, I will have published a book in 24 and I will have published a book in 28 and worked a massive full-time job in between. And it will take every 5 a.m. weekend and vacation writing session that I can muster to make happen.
1: And we applaud that level of discipline. Lindsay Chervinsky, the most sought-after guest on the Listening to America podcast, mostly because you're so awful to the host, but that's all right. They also love your mind, your wit, the spark of your thoughts, your slang, et cetera. So you're welcome here absolutely anytime. And when we meet again here in a few weeks, I want to ask you, how should we begin to think about the 250th birthday of the United States? What can you bring to it that won't be on CNN, will not be, you know, in a Time magazine study or whatever? What do you bring as a extraordinary young intellectual at one of the centers of the American experiment, Mount Vernon? What can you bring to it that will illuminate this for our listeners? And I promise them that it'll be golden.
2: Well, thank you. I'm very much looking forward to that conversation.
1: We'll see you all next week for another important edition of Listening to America.
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4: 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I'm doing a fill-in today, and this is a tribute to my dog, Natasha. She didn't pass away. She just turned 11 years old last week, and so I'm doing a whole series of dog songs this afternoon, and I hope you enjoy it. It's quite a mix of different things. But first of all, I need to do the community calendar, and I'm going to try to put some background music on it. This is relaxation music for dogs, and let me see if I can make this work here. Okay. The community calendar for Monday, June 8th, birthdays. Barbara Bush, Joan Rivers, Boss Skaggs, Nancy Sinatra, George Palamondon, Joan Sullivan, Susie Mead, Norm Gray, Shante Edmonds, Elliot Muckerman, Jerry Stiller, Annie Zabar, and Sarah Calicote. Happy birthday to everybody. All right. 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Augment Music Project's Elks Park Summer Concert Series kicks off tomorrow, Tuesday, June 9th, with live music from Brendan Forrest and friends from 6 to 8 p.m. It's a free show and all are welcome. Also tomorrow, Tuesday, June 9th, Telluride Science and Innovation Center presents this week's Town Talk, Can We Change the Weather and Do We Really Want To?, presented by Derek Poslet, Principal Scientist, NASA Jet Propulsion Laboratory. 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All right. Join Livable Telluride on Wednesday, June 10th from 5 to 7 p.m. at the Telluride Elks Lodge to learn about and celebrate a new community hub for civic engagement across San Miguel County. It's a great way to meet some neighbors and talk about local issues. In collaboration with Sheep Mountain Alliance and Eco Action Partners, Patagonia Telluride will host the screening of the film Forever Wild on Wednesday, June 10th at 5:30 p.m., celebrate Telluride's environmental activists past and present who have fought for the protection of Telluride's precious resources. Discussion to follow film Food Provided. That's always good. Thursday, June 11th, Eco Action Partners in the Colorado Energy Office will host a free full-day training with code experts that will teach you how to design and build to the Low Energy and Carbon Code LECC and regional amendments. With an understanding of the electric, EV, and solar-ready requirements, how the LECC compares to previous energy codes, and the three compliance pathways. Okay, I need to stop this because it's almost running out. 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Telluride Historical Museum announced its upcoming 2026-2027 annual exhibit, Moments That Made the U.S. San Miguel Stories. A special exhibit, Moments That Made Us, I guess it is, San Miguel Stories, a special exhibition during the America 250 and Colorado 150 commemoration. Head to the Historical Museum on Thursday, June 11th from 5 to 8 p.m. for an opening reception free and open to the public. Music on the Mesa in Norwood, a free summer concert series, presents Wolf Jet and their Cosmic Mountain music at the San Miguel County Fairgrounds on Saturday, June 13th. Gates open at 4:30 p.m., show at 7 p.m., food and vendors, kids zone, yard games, cash bar. Find the full community calendar at koto.org. And now the weather, it says it's 78.6 degrees here. And that's it for the community calendar. And it's time to get you some music. So, in celebration of Natasha's birthday, which I should mention that, as I said, she just turned 11. We've had her since she was 8 weeks and got her at the Telluride Farmers Market. So we're going to kick us off with a birthday wish from the Beatles. Here you go.

0: All right, that was the Beatles doing Birthday. Up next, we've got two of my favorites. The first one is I Want My Dog to Live Longer by Curtis Segaldo and Alan Hager, and Dog and Butterfly by Heart. And I know Lady Di's tired of me playing that. I've been playing it for several weeks now, but that's okay. She can put up with it. And then we've just got a whole bunch of dog songs coming after that. Elvis, Big Mama Thornton. Let's see who else we got here. Everly Brothers, Cat Stevens, Robert Johnson, and just a whole bunch of good stuff for you. So, and just want to mention that Natasha came through Second Chance at the, they had a booth at the farmer's market 11 years ago, and we picked her up there. She's been a sweetheart ever since. All right, so here's a couple for you. I Want My Dog to Live Longer.
1: Wish I could read the minds of women. Wish I had gills for swimming. Wish I had movie star looks. I wish I knew every trick in the book. I'd like to feel first love again. Be 20 years younger. But the greatest wish is

That was Bird Dog by the Everly Brothers. God, I haven't heard that one in years. Hound Dog by Elvis Presley and Hound Dog by Big Mama Thornton. Bootsy thought that was a better version than Elvis's, so I had to play it. All right, before that, Dog and Butterfly by Heart. And Lady Di, I promise I won't play it again for, you know, maybe 6 months or so. And we started out with I Want My Dog to Live Longer by Curtis Sagato and Alan Hager, one of my favorites. And so we'll just keep playing here. This is from Jane Sibrey. And Lady Di gave me a note with this song and on it. So here you go. It's called Everything Reminds Me of My Dog. And it's actually kind of a good song. So we'll just play it for you here.

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That's what they explain to me. 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

All right. You may have not recognized that. That was Bob Dylan doing If Dogs Run Free. I can't imagine anybody's ever played that on radio, but hey, you never know. Interesting song. Nice piano. Hellhound on My Trail by Robert Johnson. Yusef Cat Stevens with Alan Tew. I Love My Dog. And Jane Siberry. Everything Reminds Me of My Dog. So that's what we just had. And I'll do up the action lines coming up in a second. Let's let you know that at 3 o'clock, we have Revel Without a Pause. 5 o'clock, All Things Considered. 6 o'clock, the Coda Community Radio News. The news in Spanish. I don't know how to pronounce that first word, so I'm not going to try. And at 6:30, 7 o'clock, Radio Roadrunner. 9 o'clock, Ever-Changing Moods with Dr. Dansky. Tomorrow on Kodo, 6 a.m., Ground Control Radio, 7 o'clock, Morning Edition, 8 o'clock, the Kodo News Reproadcast. At 10 o'clock, we have Council. 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Well, it's close enough to the top of the hour. I'm going to do the action line for you. The action line consists of the job line, the lost and found, and the housing line. The job line, I read this yesterday when I was doing my regular show. San Miguel County is hiring. The following positions are full-time, year-round, and include competitive pay, flexible schedules, and a generous benefit package. They're looking for a light equipment operator, a heavy equipment operator, data collector or appraiser, 1, 2, or 3, correctional officer, emergency dispatcher, deputy sheriff, deputy clerk, noxious weed technician, and that one is seasonal, however. To explore job opportunities, compensation benefits, and to apply, contact www.sanmiguelcountyco, that's all one big word, .gov/jobs. That's it for the job line. The Lost and Found, on May 24th, an iPhone 15 in a clear case was lost on the gondola. Contact Devin, 210-563-8497. On the 23rd, lost a wallet. Men's has a compass on it. Contact Sarah, 503-522-6110. Lost Jen, I believe it's Pringle, a ring in town, wide gold band with diamonds. It's yellow gold, 303-859-0331. On the 26th of May, lost a wallet, Jay Hughes, 540-493-5978. On the 26th found, Brittany Irvin's Gucci card holder. That's here at Kodo. All right, next page. I don't know what that's all about. Anyway, okay, on the 28th, lost between the top of lift 4 and 5, a gray, black dog collar. It's an electric training collar. Contact Mark, 970-729-0595. On the 30th, lost a brown leather wallet with a carved floral design, cash and cards inside, along with Colorado ID, for Nick Kenworthy, 970-708-9644. And on the 1st of June, lost a jacket with wallet in it. 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On the 3rd, found Apple AirPods in lavender keychain case. That's here at Kodo. Let's see, on the 6th, Heather, doesn't say lost or found, black Samsung S21, 970-209-7038. 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That's Sam Herman.
And that is it, I believe, for Lost and Found. And we have nobody in the housing. So that's it for today for the action line. So let's keep playing some more dog songs. I want to do a shout out to Rebecca Hall, all the folks over there that are listening. That's where Natasha grew up when I was working for the town. She was, I said, 8.5 weeks, and she spent most of her first several years there during the day with me. So it's a very important place for her. She loves to, when we walk by, she just runs up the stairs and has to go in. And sometimes on Sunday, that doesn't quite work. But anyway, great dog. So keep on doing some music here. Here is Mary Dixon doing Black Dog Blues. Hank Shaw Hawkins doing Doghouse Boogie. And we got another one from Elvis Presley called Old Shep. So here is Mary Dixon for you.

Just wanted to take a moment and let you know that the town park lap pool is closed today due to mechanical issues. The rec pool will be open from 11 a.m. to 5 p.m. for open swim. Steven is looking for a bluegrass ticket for Thursday. His number is 970-596-1400. And we got a credit card that was found on the Bear Creek Trail around 10:30 a.m. on Sunday. Belongs to Bridget Moncada, I believe. And someone just called about Laura Chanette's credit card, but I didn't get a phone number or a name where she could get it. So if you call me back, that would be great. And so I'll keep going here. This is Hawkshaw Hawkins doing Doghouse Boogie.

Look a here, baby, listen to my song. Don't get mad because it ain't no harm. I want to play with your boo-boo. Can I play with your boo-boo?

That was Let Me Play With Your Poodle by Tampa Red. Crazy song. All right. Old Shep, Elvis Presley. Actually a very sad song about his dog. Hawkshaw Hawkins did Doghouse Blues, and we kicked that set off with Mary Dixon doing Black Dog Blues. Up next, we've got an interesting one from Dr. John. I tried to find songs that you don't hear every day, and I found a few, I think. There are quite a number of playlists out there that you can choose lots of songs from. This one is called How Come My Dog Don't Bark When You Come Around, and it's by Dr. John. I hope you enjoy it. Here you go.

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So a little Willie Nelson for you. I'd loved you all over the world. Me and you and a dog named Blue, Lobo, A Dog's Life by Elvis Presley, Neil Young, Old King, and Dr. John, How Come My Dog Don't Bark When You Come Around. That's a strange song. Anyway, up next we got some Harry Nilsson for you, Me and My Arrow. Hope you're enjoying the afternoon. I'm having a great time. I tried to get as many different kind of songs about dogs and from different people, and some of them, you know, people you know, like coming up, Jimmy Buffett, Hank Williams, Dolly Parton, Chris Stapleton, all these people have done dog songs. So here is Harry Nilsson doing Me and My Arrow.

I love that song. Moving on over, Hank Williams. Very fun. Like My Dog by Jimmy Buffett. Chris Stapleton did Maggie's Song. Jordan Frank did Chasing Butterflies. Pretty song. And we kicked that set off with Harry Nilsson doing Me and My Arrow. Thanks, Dave. All right, we got a few more here. I got 10 more minutes. Rebel Without a Pause is in the house, getting ready. And so I've got a million songs here, so I'm just going to play my list here. This one is by Dolly Parton. It's called Cracker Jack.

All right. How much is that doggy in the window by Patti Page? I hadn't heard that in years, but what a funny song. Before that, we had Cracker Jack by Dolly Parton. And this is the Blue Dog, and I'm signing out. You're listening to KOTO and Telluride and KAOK in Ridgeway. And Revel Without a Pause is in the house. So I got one more song for you. And then she'll take over, I think. Should be all set. So here's one called Bow Wow Blues by the Allen Brothers. I got another 2 hours worth of songs here in this list, but I can't play them all. So here you go. Have a great afternoon. It's great being coming in, doing a fill-in for our friends here at KOTO. And I love doing this. So had a great time. Thank you. Take care.

come on. It is 1 minute after three here at KOTO. At 91.7, 89.3, 105.3, and 100.3 FM in Tyride. And at 90.3 in Ridgeway in Ouray. Let's rebel. Come on.

0: at 4 o'clock on the dot. You're in tune with listener-sponsored KOTO and KOOK. KOTO Telluride and KOOK Ridgeway and KOTO Translators K287CC Placerville, K207AS Telluride Pandora, K262DL Norwood, and K207AU Ophir. At 4 o'clock, you're in tune with my show, Rebel Without a Pause. 5 p.m., all things considered. 6 p.m., the KOTO Community Radio News. 6:30, Noticias en Español. 7 p.m., Radio Roadrunner. 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Birthdays today: Barbara Bush, Joan Rivers, Boss Gags, Nancy Sinatra, George Plamondon, Joan Sullivan, Susie Mead, Norm Gray, Shanti Edmonds, Elliot Muckerman, Jerry Stiller, Annie Zabar, and Sarah Calicott, all born on the 8th of June. Join local birder Katie Triest for an intro discussion about the birds of Telluride at the Telluride Patagonia store today from 5 to 6 p.m. And for a bird walk with Katie leaving from the Telluride Patagonia store tomorrow morning at 8:30 a.m. Folks can sign up for the bird walk on Patagonia's Instagram or come on over to the Patagonia store. 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All are welcome. Also tomorrow, Telluride Science and Innovation Center presents this week's Town Talk, Can We Change the Weather and Do We Really Want To? 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Catch Tuesday's talk at the Telluride Conference Center in Mountain Village. Doors there open at 6 p.m. and the program starts at 6:30 p.m. free and open to the public. Join Livable Telluride on Wednesday from 5 to 7 p.m. at the Telluride Elks Lodge to learn about and celebrate a new community hub for civic engagement across San Miguel County. It's a great way to meet some neighbors and talk about local issues. In fact, we've got three fellas who are pushing the wagon on that new organization here for access in a few minutes. In collaboration with Sheep Mountain Alliance and Eco Action Partners, Patagonia Telluride will host a screening of the film Forever Wild on Wednesday, June 10th at 5:30 p.m. Celebrate Telluride's environmental activists past and present who have fought for the protection of Telluride's precious resources. Discussion to follow film, food provided. Thursday, Eco Action Partners and the Colorado Energy Office will host a free full-day training with code experts that will teach you how to design and build to the low energy and carbon code and regional amendments. Leave with an understanding of electric, EV, and solar-ready requirements, how the LECC compares to previous energy codes, and the three compliance pathways. This training is available in person at Ridgeway Town Hall and Zoom. 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Telluride Historical Museum announces its upcoming annual exhibit, Moments That Made Us, San Miguel Stories, a special exhibition during the America 250/Colorado 150 commemoration. Head to the Historical Museum on Thursday the 11th from 5 to 8 p.m. for an opening reception. Free and open to the public. Music on the Mesa in Norwood, a free summer concert series, presents Wolf Jet and their, quote, cosmic mountain music at the San Miguel County Fairgrounds on Saturday, June 13th. Gates at 4:30, show at 7, food and vendors, vendors, kids zone, yard games, and a cash bar. And in the weather, because there's always weather, it's sunny. And there's a lot of fire danger because there's lots of wind. Wind tonight, 30 miles per hour. Tomorrow, 35 miles per hour. Tomorrow night, 35 miles per hour. And again, Wednesday. So it's sunny, high in the high 60s, low 70s overnight, high 40s, which is great because I have planted my garden. So phew, we dodged that bullet. It's now time for Access, a program available each weekday at around 4 p.m. This program is available to any person or organization by appointment with the program director. The program is limited to 15 minutes and is available only once per week per person or organization. If opinions are expressed, they are those of the speaker, not necessarily those of CODO. You, the listener, are encouraged to respond over the air with your comments. So we kind of had a little introduction to this new livable Telluride. So introduce yourselves and lay it on us.
1: Hello, listeners. I'm David Lavender, a board member. Super enthusiastic about this terrific new resource that Morgan Smith and others have created. Full disclosure, Morgan's my brother-in-law. But I was so enthusiastic about this. I am so enthusiastic about this that having just driven back from California and gotten here with 5 minutes to spare, realizing that CODO had granted some access time, wanted to be sure I was here to help let the community know about this new resource.
2: And that it's kicking off, as Amy Peters just said, this Wednesday at 5 p.m. at the Elks.
0: Yeah.
2: 5 to 7 p.m. So good timing.
3: That's right. And you are Chris.
2: And this is Chris Myers. You might have heard my voice on the radio before. Don't have quite the longevity of David Lavender, but I've been here since 2000, so going on 26 years, formerly on town council and a founding
3: Founding member. Yes.
2: But actually, going back to, there was way back when a group called This Republic Can.
0: Oh, yeah.
2: In Telluride. So right. if that rings a bell for anyone, our mission was to engage the public through education and action. And this is what Livable Telluride is all about. So with us, with David Lavender and myself, we have Morgan Smith, who is also a board member. And Morgan, you want to say
3: sure.
2: a few words?
3: Absolutely. Thank you, Chris. What I wanted to say is, first of all, thank you so much for allowing us to have some time to introduce ourselves. And what this really kind of, the Livable Telluride arose out of the ballot measure 300. Hmm. And it has nothing to do with the actual issues of that. But what we realized, and we did as part of that, there was an informal study that was just asking, you know, what people knew about Society Turn, about the PUD that was going in and, you know, how what was going to be in there. And obviously, there are good arguments to be made on both sides of that. So it is not about, you know, who's right or wrong. But what was amazing is only about 25% of the people in town had any real idea of what the development that was well along for years of planning was almost approved actually entailed. Mm. And about 75%, including myself, who often thinks at least that I'm a fairly informed person, I didn't really have any idea other beyond the hospital was going to be there and then there was some other stuff, but I had no idea. So, and that really struck me in a way that I started thinking about, well, what can we do? And one of the things that I think we all recognize is living in the area that we're in, we're all kind of in silos, that we have the town of Mountain Village, we have the town of Telluride, we have the county, we've got SMART, we've got the school district, we've got, you know, fire district, all these things. And it's often very difficult to find out what's really going on in all of those and in an easy way, because they all have their own websites, some work better than others. And so what I started playing with, and I'm the one that kind of started with the playing with it, was Claude, the AI program that'll basically do coding. And what we were able to create as a group and ideas and put together is the Livable Telluride website, and so it's livabletelluride.org. I suggest or recommend everybody check it out, but we've got a number of different pages on it that I think will different people will respond to. One is we have all of the government meetings are listed there. It's a feed, so we get them all. You can get the agendas for all of the meetings. You can comment directly from the website. You can push a comment button. It will go to the person that they designate as supposed to receive these things and obtain the agenda packet. But the whole point of this really is to increase as best we possibly can civic engagement. And that's of all kinds. We are this is nonpartisan in all kind of ways, which mm-hmm. is that the more people that are involved and actually understand the issues, we think the better. Mm-hmm. And that's really where the impetus of this came from.
1: Well, it's all about staying informed. And for example, a recent example, I didn't know until I logged on to this very accessible, easy to navigate website. I didn't realize the town was considering paving over the grass area between the Bra and the brand new, beautiful warming hut, and plunking down a couple of tennis courts. Basketball courts. Is that something we really want? I don't know. I know my grandkids love, during gatherings under the Bra, to run around that grassy space. So it's things like this. As a school board member, I am super grateful that accessing our meeting agendas and recordings of our meetings is far easier on Livable Telluride than it is even through the school webpage. Hmm. And I love the fact that residents can keep informed, find out what's going on with school, with our district, and pressing issues and whatnot. So I'm just really, really excited about this.
2: And it seems to me that one of the big sort of gaps for the public is that all the governments in the various districts here have their own agendas and are moving forward with various projects. And what we tend to hear a lot of is, well, there have been 3 years of meetings. Where were you? And so this is actually an incredibly, I'm pretty excited about this new tool, because as Morgan said, it's nonpartisan. It's about getting information out to the public in a digestible, accessible way, so that we're not the ones, well, sorry, you missed out on 3 years of the meeting. We're full steam ahead with this project. It's really going to be, I think it's going to change the way we interact with our government.
0: And is the purpose of the gatherings to discuss what's going on? Is that what's going on?
1: Just to increase awareness of the website and of this resource.
0: Okay.
1: I like to think of it as almost a kind of a virtual post office encounter where you run into somebody, you chat for 10 minutes about some issue. But here, you're running into everybody and you're encountering all the issues. And again, staying informed.
3: Yeah, and so we're hoping for our event mostly to be fun, but one thing we're going to talk about the specifics of what we're going to do at a meeting after this. Mm-hmm. But the idea is to engage people. We really do want to do some engagement about, perhaps what, in a fun manner, about what people know or trivia or something like that. But it's mostly just to get together, explain what the process is, why we're doing this, and hopefully let everyone have some fun and maybe learn something.
1: And we'd love to have more community input. Mm-hmm. Once once people see this resource, they're going to be super impressed, but they may have ideas about other things, other resources they'd like to be linked to this, and that's something that
0: to build
1: people
0: it.
1: Right. Yeah, people come I Wednesday, see. We'd love the input.
2: Yeah. And so as Amy mentioned on the community calendar, this is Wednesday at the Elks from 5 to 7. Mm-hmm. Come out, join with your community members, have conversations. It's basically an opportunity for people to gather with like-minded folks, people that have been drawn to Telluride. What is it we love about Telluride? What are we unhappy about in Telluride? Mm-hmm. How can Livable Telluride make it better for all of us?
0: Okay.
3: Yeah, and I do think a major part is we'd love to listen to ideas because, honestly, we're making this up as we go along. None of us are professionals at this. And we'd love to hear, when people take a look at it, what they think might be better, what might be missing, what we could add, or, just information like that. Because at the end of the day, this whole thing is about civic engagement of all kinds. Mm-hmm. And this is a start. This first little meeting is a start to kind of get it rolling and to, get people talking to people. about important issues for the town and region.
0: Great.
1: Yeah, and while it's still gestational, we'd love to have you take a look at the site mm-hmm. and then join us on Wednesday.
0: And remind us what the site is again.
3: Okay. It is livabletelluride.org, O-R-G.
0: Great.
2: So if you can't make it on Wednesday, you can certainly visit the website. You can sign up for eBlast and get on the newsletter and just begin your re-engagement, because we know there are lots of people out there that might just have a little bit of, burnout from the previous processes involved with government. And I think this is a really a cool opportunity to re-engage with our community and to see what impact we might be able to have, because our government is supposed to be of the people, by the people, and for the people, and that's mm-hmm. what Livable Telluride is all about.
0: Well, guys, I appreciate it. David and Morgan and Chris for Livable Telluride, and that is Wednesday from 5 to 7 at the Telluride Elks Lodge.
1: Thank you, Cotto.
0: Thank you, guys.
3: Thank
0: we really
3: so
0: appreciate
3: much.
0: It, y'all.
4: Thank you, Amy, and thank you.
0: Right on. 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Opinions expressed are those of the speaker. You, too, may use Access to do so. Please call 728-4334. Here's a great song in praise of women. What's not to like?

That's the Lagoons from a couple years back. Their track, Smile, from the album Surf Rock. And heads up, CDOT will be performing overnight road work tonight and tomorrow night at Society Turn. The overnight work will take place in the roadway 7 p.m. to 4 a.m. So keep that in mind. And also, Justin, that there is a fast-growing wildfire that's burning in the Carpenter Flats area in Montrose County, north of Paradox. All the people are on their way. All the agencies are en route. But you don't need to report that smoke in that direction. Up next, new music by French Girl, the track Let's Vibe.

That's a pretty new song by an emerging London-based artist called Tom Misch. The track Echo from the Flames, part of his sophomore album, new album, called Full Circle. Brings us to 441, 77.4 degrees outside the Purple House on Pine. Up next, a new track from Moon Taxi. They might ring a bell. They are an alt band, alternative band out of Nashville, and they headlined the Tips Up Friday concert series this spring at Mountain Village's Heritage Plaza. That was a nice ad, Mountain Village. Way to go. This is their new track, High Wave.

pretty new music. Luca Blue pairing up with Nathan. They've been doing a lot of messaged tracks lately. That one is called Mind Your Placement. And to the relief of some and the dismay of others, it is time for me to sign off. You've been in tune with my show, Revel Without a Pause. I'll be back at you next week. Same time, same place, different set list right here at KOTO. At 91.7, 89.3, 105.3, and 100.3 FM in Tyride. 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

0: think we're going to be in for a real slog with California come November.
1: President Trump keeps claiming without evidence that California's primaries were rigged.
2: We will preview what his playbook may look like for November's midterms.
1: It's Monday, June 8th, and this is All Things Considered. I'm Mary Louise Kelly.
2: And I'm Elsa Chang. Ahead this hour, an update on the state of the strait.
3: There has been, over the last 3 weeks, a fairly steady flow of ships that are moving.
1: But if and when the Strait of Hormuz does eventually fully reopen, there's still a thousand or so ships that need to get out.
2: Meanwhile, the immense effort underway in the Florida Panhandle to save the frosted flatwood salamander.
4: There's zero chance the species makes it out of that, like, just naturally sort of recovers itself if we just fix the habitat.
1: Trying to save a salamander. That's ahead. First News.
5: Live from NPR News in Washington, I'm Ryland Barton. A federal judge has ruled that President Trump's $100,000 fee for H-1B visa applications is unlawful. As NPR's Sergio Martinez-Beltran reports, the visas are given to highly skilled foreign workers.
6: Boston federal judge Leo Sorokin ruled that $100,000 fee constituted a tax, something the president has no authority to implement. Before, the cost of H-1B visa petitions ranged from $960 to about $7,500. This ruling gives relief to employers, although the White House has said it will appeal. This lawsuit was filed by 20 states, including California. They argued the fee would impede their ability to hire teachers for their primary and secondary schools, exacerbating existing teacher shortages. They also said it would lead to a decline in medical workers. Sergio Martinez Beltran, NPR News, Austin, Texas.
5: This week, the House is expected to take up a bill to fund immigration enforcement for the next 3 years. NPR's Eric McDaniel says it cleared the Senate last week.
7: The $70 billion in immigration enforcement money was first delayed by President Trump's push for $1 billion in Secret Service money for his ballroom project. That push failed. Then the money was held up by his fund to give taxpayer bucks to folks who claim they've been victimized by the government. That's currently on hold due to a court decision, though Trump says he hopes to revive it. House Republicans intend to send this immigration enforcement deal, passed by the Senate Friday, to the White House sometime this week. Then on to their next challenge, renewing Section 702 of the Foreign Intelligence Surveillance Act, which lets the government collect foreigners' communications abroad. That fight got complicated, though, when Trump named a controversial pick to be acting director of national intelligence. Lawmakers have until Friday to work it out. Eric McDaniel, NPR News, Washington.
5: OpenAI, the maker of ChatGPT, says it's filed confidential paperwork with the Securities and Exchange Commission to get the ball rolling on a potential IPO. NPR's John Ruich reports.
8: OpenAI's plans to list shares on the stock exchange have been an open secret for a while now, but they've taken the first step, saying they submitted confidential paperwork, joining a wave of blockbuster IPOs this year. The move comes after competitor Anthropic, which makes the Claude AI models, filed the same paperwork about a week ago, and Elon Musk's company SpaceX, which does rockets, satellite communication, social media, and AI, is poised for its own initial public offering of shares to the public later this week. OpenAI says it has not decided on the timing yet and says it may be a while because there are things the company wants to do that are likely easier as a private company. The filing, it says, gives it the option to go public sooner if that ends up being the best thing. John Ruich, NPR News.
5: President Trump is set to be the first sitting president to attend an NBA Finals game. He's attending Game 3 between the New York Knicks and San Antonio Spurs at Madison Square Garden tonight. The police canceled a watch party outside and instituted a no-bag policy for ticket holders. Mayor Zoran Mamdani is also expected to be there. This is NPR News. Iran's World Cup team arrived in Mexico wearing pins highlighting the victims of a deadly missile strike on an elementary school earlier this year. The pins included the number 168, referring to the people killed, most of them children, when a likely U.S. strike hit a school in southern Iran. Bumblebees have just solved a problem that for over a century had only been demonstrated by much larger creatures like chimps, elephants, and birds. Ari Daniel reports.
9: The task involves placing a reward out of reach of the animal overhead and seeing if they can spontaneously figure out how to access it by moving an object beneath to stand atop. Ole Logola, a behavioral ecologist at the University of Turku in Finland, placed bumblebees in a hollow container about an inch high.
10: It's just annoyingly a little bit too high for them to stand and reach the ceiling, but too tiny for them to fly.
9: Logala also placed a small styrofoam ball inside, which the bees appeared to roll beneath the reward and then climb like a step stool to reach the otherwise unreachable reward. It's a first, he says, for an insect, and a demonstration, perhaps, that intelligent brains come in diverse shapes and sizes. For NPR News, I'm Ari Daniel.
5: Researchers at 23andMe say they have identified the lost remains of Maryland's second colonial governor, Thomas Green, who died in 1651. According to Maryland Matters, the discovery came after dozens of bodies were discovered in a graveyard in St. Mary's County, Maryland. Researchers compared DNA from those bodies with those of many of more than 11.5 million people. It's the first time ancient DNA has been used in this way. This is NPR.
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0: From NPR News, this is All Things Considered. I'm Elsa Chang in Culver City, California.
1: And I'm Mary Louise Kelly in Washington. California's primary election day was last Tuesday, so almost a week ago now. But the state is one of the slowest to count votes in the country. So we're still a long way from knowing the final results. And that has President Trump pushing a familiar story.
2: Do you think it's appropriate that they have an election and 5 days later they're nowhere close to picking a winner?
3: State and local officials acknowledge they are slow. They're urging.
2: No, they're crooked.
3: They're urging the votes.
1: That is the president on NBC's Meet the Press this weekend. Host Kristen Welker pushed him on his false election claims, which led to him getting up and abruptly ending the interview.
2: Your elections in this country, we're like a third world country. Your elections are crooked, and you're crooked, and Meet the Press is crooked, and so is ABC and CBS and CNN.
3: But Mr. President,
2: your one-sided crooked network. Sorry, let's call it quits because I've had enough. Thank you, darling. Have a good time.
1: Joining me now to talk through Trump's claims, also that slow count in California, and what all this could mean for the upcoming midterms, NPR voting correspondent Miles Parks. Hi there.
4: Hi, Mary Louise.
1: Hey, so to ask the basic question, is there any evidence of fraud with the California vote counting process?
4: No, just like there was no evidence that there was fraud in 2020, widespread fraud, I should say, even though, as you heard Trump say, he still to this day claims that there was. But both that election and this one in California present situations that do lend themselves pretty easily to these sort of fraud claims.
1: Okay.
4: Just like Trump looked like he was ahead when votes started coming in 2020, started to be counted, a candidate in the Los Angeles mayor's race named Spencer Pratt looked like he was going to make it to the general in that state's top two primary. But then, as more ballots have been counted, Pratt dropped to third, which is fueling a lot of this conspiracy theorizing because Pratt had really caught on with national conservatives. But this is all pretty easily explained. In recent years, Democrats tend to vote by mail more than Republicans do, and mail ballots take longer to count than in-person votes do. So we'll sometimes see something known as the red mirage, where a Republican candidate looks like they're ahead and then they fade as mail ballots are counted.
1: Okay, that makes sense. It does seem unusual, though, that California does take so long to count. Do we know why?
4: It's really a policy discussion. California is one of the easiest states to vote in, but some of those convenience measures come at the cost of super quick counting. The biggest one is related to how mail ballots are counted and processed. Officials need to scan these mail ballots. They need to check the signatures to make sure of identities. They have to get rid of the envelopes to make sure the ballot is ready to be counted, right? So all of that is fine if the ballot is returned early, but roughly a quarter of people turn in their mail ballots on Election Day, Stephen Richard told me. He's a former voting official from Arizona who's now a fellow at the Cato Institute in Harvard University.
5: That process isn't even getting started until the evening of Election Day or until a day or two after. And that's especially the case when we're talking about millions, legitimately millions of mail ballots that are dropped off on Election Day.
4: There are a couple other policies that contribute to. California also accepts mail ballots that are postmarked by Election Day but don't arrive until a week after. So election officials are still receiving ballots that will count even
1: today. Like right now. Yeah.
4: Exactly. So all of this contributes to longer vote counting.
1: And I mean, how much of an outlier is California? We've already had a lot of primaries this year, including in a lot of places where people also vote by mail.
4: Yeah.
1: And this is the first time it's popping up.
4: It's really interesting, right? Because California is slow, but they're not actually that slow compared to some other states. You take 2024, for instance. I was emailing with MIT political science professor Charles Stewart. He assembled a data set that looked at how quickly each state counted their votes in the 2024 election, and he shared it with me. It took roughly 10 days for California to get to 95% of their votes counted. Sounds like a lot, but it took Alaska roughly the same amount, and it took states like Mississippi and Utah something like 8 days, so not that far off.
1: Interesting. So let me ask about what we may be learning in terms of a playbook for November and those midterms, which are coming up. California, as we noted, it has multiple competitive races, could determine who controls the House of Representatives here in Washington. Might we see this dynamic play out again?
4: I think almost certainly. I mean, the handful of races that we're talking about in California right now are close. And when that is the case, the vote counting process gets spotlighted because it takes longer to call the races. That could be the case again in November. Stephen Richer, the former voting official we heard from earlier, said absent some big policy changes, the only difference that we're going to see is an even tenser political environment.
5: I think we're going to be in for a real slog with California come November. And I think that the volume will be at least 10 times what it is right now.
4: Richer, who is a Republican, noted that Trump has been falsely claiming fraud about elections that he doesn't like for 10 years, since the Iowa caucuses in 2016. So there's no reason to think he'll stop now.
1: That is NPR's Miles Parks covering voting and elections for us. Thank you, Miles.
4: Thank you.
0: There is a term in biology called the extinction vortex. It's when the population of a plant or animal gets so small that its problems start to compound. Fewer individuals makes it harder to adapt. Isolation can lead to inbreeding, and the species spirals further down. NPR's Nate Rott has this story of one species on that precipice and the immense effort to pull them out.
6: There's really no point in trying to keep your feet dry.
7: There's a good log out here if you want to, like, come around and do a little balancing act.
6: Even though Nicole DeRouge says this is what typically qualifies in the Florida Panhandle as a dry pond.
7: I was explaining this to a friend recently. I'm like, oh, I'm in a pond. And she's like, so are you soggy? And I'm like, nope, it's a dry pond.
6: An ephemeral pond that's a little soggy on this day because of rains the night before. It's the perfect place, DeRouge says, as she starts running her fingers through damp grass to look for salamander eggs.
7: I mean, I'm not a salamander, but if I was, I would lay eggs right there.
6: DeRouge is an ecologist with Amphibian and Reptile Conservancy, ARC for short. It's a nonprofit. And the amphibian she's looking for, or its eggs rather, belong to the frosted flatwoods salamander, a secretive ground-dwelling species that, to DeRouge's mind, have really
7: gotten the fuzzy end of the lollipop in terms of habitat destruction and habitat fragmentation and just a suite of challenges that they're facing.
6: Frosties, as they're lovingly called, are a federally threatened species. They live in the longleaf pine forests of the southeastern U.S. Forests that have been razed, logged, and deprived of natural wildfires to the point where today only 3% of them remain intact. Layer that loss of habitat with strengthening hurricanes, shifting weather patterns, and a rapidly changing climate, and the Frosties,
7: they just need enough time to catch up.
6: Enough time to adapt. Crawling in the brush, DeRouge is trying to buy them that time.
7: It's just like the world's itchiest scavenger hunt, interspersed with periodic little injections of serotonin when you find something fun.
6: Something fun being eggs.
8: Oh, there you are. Hi, guys.
9: Oh, wow.
7: This just looks like a little drop of water down here.
9: Yeah.
7: Some little goo. This is a pretty big cluster. There's probably like 12 or 15 eggs in this cluster.
6: And they're coming with us.
7: The most important tool of egg collection.
9: A spoon.
7: I'm holding a tablespoon. Yep. We scoop them out of the ground.
6: Left in the wild, DeRouge says maybe 1% of these eggs will reach juvenile adulthood.
7: They'll be eaten by crayfish and snakes and birds and fish and everything, which is great because they're contributing to the food web. But also, there's not enough of them for 99% of them to get eaten.
6: So to boost their odds, she's taking the eggs miles away to a place where they have a better chance of survival. Her backyard.
10: This is like taking home aquarium life to a whole new level.
7: Yeah. I'm like, I'm glad that I build things for fun because this was quite the endeavor.
6: A woodshed she built for home projects now stores eggs. Behind it, rows of cattle tanks fill a clearing between trees, each containing a miniature wetland, complete with water, plants, and macroscopic food that DeRouge and her colleagues have collected in the wild.
7: So we'll put them in here, feed them the tiny food at first, and then as they get bigger, we give them more and more big food.
6: Ensuring that as many of them as possible make it through their vulnerable youth to adulthood.
7: Our ultimate goal in species recovery is to put these animals back on the landscape. And in order to do that, you need animals.
6: This technique of raising an animal in captivity and releasing it is called head starting. It was used to save the California condor and is used for many other imperiled species. And it's a good last resort, says Carol Haas, an ecologist at Virginia Tech who's working to recover a closely related salamander species. But she also says,
11: anytime you rear something in a tank, you're selecting for captivity. And the characteristics that make you good at surviving in a tank may be the exact opposite of the characteristics that make you good at surviving in the wild.
6: Instead, she thinks conservation efforts should focus on improving habitat by reintroducing wildfires to longleaf pine forests and physically removing vegetation.
11: You know, if the habitat restoration doesn't happen, like, then nothing can persist.
6: J.J. Apodaca is the executive director of ARC, and he agrees that habitat protection and restoration is critical for all species. But for the Frosties?
12: In my opinion, there's zero chance the species makes it out of that, like, just naturally sort of recovers itself if we just, like, fix the habitat.
6: Apodaca thinks by necessity, the field of conservation biology needs to enter a new era. With climate change and so many imperiled species in need of help, it's not enough to just protect land or make a new national park.
12: That's important, but it's only part of the way. And so I think, like, to get that next step, we've got to do a lot more implementation, direct species interaction.
6: Direct species interventions, like head starting. Back in the Flatwoods, DeRouge says in drought years like this, it can sometimes feel overwhelming. But she compares it to the story of the kid walking down a beach throwing stranded starfish back into the ocean.
7: And an old man comes up to him and is like, there's a million starfish down this beach. This is what you're doing doesn't matter. And the little kid looks at him and picks up a starfish and throws it into the ocean and says, it matters to that one.
6: Just like it matters, she says, to each salamander they are able to save. Nate Rott, NPR News, the Florida Panhandle.

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1: From NPR News, this is All Things Considered. I'm Ilse Chang.
2: And I'm Mary Louise Kelly. Graham Plattner is widely expected to win Tuesday's Democratic primary in Maine to take on Republican Senator Susan Collins in the fall. That is despite the fact that the gruff-talking oysterman and Marine Corps veteran has been dogged by controversies for more than 6 months. Maine Public's Kevin Miller has this story about why so many Democrats in Maine seem willing to look beyond Plattner. Rough past.
3: And since the beginning, Maine, you had my back.
4: Graham Plattner was in his comfort zone Friday in front of a crowd of supporters in Bar Harbor. But just hours before, he was in damage control mode, following a New York Times story featuring several women describing their toxic and volatile relationships with the candidate. It was the second time in less than a week that fresh and raw details from Plattner's troubled past seemed to threaten his campaign to defeat Collins, whose seat is likely key to Democrats winning back the Senate.
3: Now, as every single piece of that past and journey gets dug up, litigated, and weaponized, you have my back.
4: Plattner thanked the crowd for sticking with him after his past, quote, hurtful comments began surfacing, and as he shared his struggles with PTSD, stemming from his four combat tours in Iraq and Afghanistan. A complete unknown just 10 months ago, Plattner appears poised to easily win Tuesday's Democratic primary as he pledges to fight back against politics as usual. He's leading Collins in general election polls, but after repeated controversies, Plattner now supplements his populist message with talk about redemption and turning one's life around.
5: The scandals of policy in our country are much bigger than the personal problems that he and his family are working out.
4: Standing outside the Bar Harbor Theater, 66-year-old Glennon Friedman is a Democratic voter. She says the real scandals are the large numbers of food insecure children and Maine families struggling to get by. Likewise, Barbara Reeves says she appreciates Plattner's openness about his past struggles.
6: Yes, of course the actions are despicable that he's admitted to. But we all make our mistakes. And those of us who are mature learn from them. And that's what I believe Graham has done.
4: While many Maine Democrats seem willing to forgive and forget, not all of them can see beyond Plattner's past. Some Democrats still plan to vote for Governor Janet Mills, even though she suspended her campaign in late April, while others are gravitating towards a third candidate, David Costello. But Plattner has proven remarkably resilient. Debbie Brinkworth says she's, quote, absolutely fine with Plattner, and that his past troubles were, quote, juvenile.
7: But I am a teacher, and frankly, I have had equal to or worse and watched them grow up and given them the grace to grow up and become wonderful people. And I don't approve of some of what he's done, but he has my vote.
4: 82-year-old Ray Hearn says Plattner has done some regrettable things, but that was in his private life. And Hearn says she appreciates Plattner's focus on helping working people and on Medicare for all.
8: These very progressive views to me are far more important than his past difficulties or indiscretions. And there are far worse ones going on in Washington. We read about them all the time.
4: Should he win Tuesday, Maine voters will likely hear even more about Plattner's indiscretions from Republicans as the fight for control of the Senate plays out in Maine. For NPR News, I'm Kevin Miller in Bar Harbor.
1: Tea is the beverage that we usually associate with the patriots who fought for independence from British rule. But as Andrea Shea of Boston member station WBUR reports, many of the founding fathers were brewing their own beer while fomenting revolution.
9: Do you want me to go down to the street?
1: History buffs flock to downtown Boston so they can time travel back to the birth of the United States at Paul Revere's house, Old North Church, and the Green Dragon Tavern. For Gary Gauger of San Diego, visiting the legendary haunt feels
9: kind of like going into Disneyland for the first time.
1: Gauger is active in the Sons of the American Revolution, an organization for people with direct lineage to freedom fighters. The original Green Dragon was destroyed in the 1800s, but Gauger says this rebuilt shrine to rebellion is still hallowed ground.
9: I have images of a room full of boisterous people raising pewter goblets full of beer and getting some of those brash ideas off of the grog, you know.
10: Sorry, so I know that you're...
11: Debating all the ideas of the Enlightenment, the ideas of what is freedom, what is democracy, what is the role of the government.
1: Malcolm Purinton teaches courses on American history and beer at Northeastern University.
11: People just start rising up in arms, and they would plan this over beers at local taverns like the Green Dragon.
1: Sitting at the bar, Purinton takes in the antique guns, tri-corner hat, and maps of early Boston on the tavern's brick walls. Paul Revere and Dr. Joseph Warren secretly organized revolt at the Green Dragon, so it's known as the headquarters of the revolution.
11: This is where the Loyal Nine, the precursors to the Sons of Liberty, first met after the Stamp Act, when we start seeing that taxation without representation starting to happen.
1: It is also where the Sons of Liberty orchestrated the Boston Tea Party in 1773. Throughout the colonial era, Purinton says taverns and beer were ubiquitous.
11: Everyone was making beer in their homes.
1: They also drank imported beer, wine, and rum until the Patriots boycotted British imports.
11: Samuel Adams met here at the Green Dragon. And he even advocated, like, we need to stop bringing in any imported beer, any imported wine, and start really focusing on our own October beer, our strong beer, because that's something that we're making ourselves, with our local barley being produced by John and Abigail Adams.
1: According to Purinton, beer helped ferment a new American identity across the colonies. He says the governor of Virginia made a statement by serving his homebrew to guests.
11: Patrick Henry, we're talking, you know, give me liberty or give me death. He saw that this is good enough. This is our local Virginian beer.
1: George Washington also brewed. When he took over the Continental Army in 1775, the general issued a command.
11: Washington made sure that every soldier would have a ration of at least 2 pints of spruce beer per day. Because, I mean, it was nutritious. It was part of, you know, some of that liquid courage if you're on the battlefield.
1: Feeling inspired, Purinton orders a pint of an appropriate beer.
11: Go with the Sam Adams.
12: All right. Boston. Boston, right?
13: Yeah.
1: As he takes a sip, Purinton imagines how beer influenced the founding fathers when they drafted the Declaration of Independence. This 4th of July, he hopes Americans remember the patriots who came together 250 years ago and raise their pewter beer pots in a new country. For NPR News, I'm Andrea Shea.

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1: Maine voters head to the polls for primary elections, likely to advance are Republican Senator Susan Collins, who's held the seat for nearly three decades, and Democrat Graham Platner, a populist who's electrified voters, but the military veteran comes with controversy.
2: I've not always been who I am today. I grew up in the infantry. Things that are seen as virtues there are generally not seen as virtues in the normal world.
1: Tomorrow on Morning Edition from NPR News.

0: It's All Things Considered from NPR News. I'm Mary Louise Kelly.
1: And I'm Elsa Chang. Coming up, we visit Chelsea, Massachusetts, where elementary school kids are fired up for the World Cup.
0: And for learning about all the countries sending teams.
2: Taking the opportunity to connect this to a lot of what we're learning about different parts of the world, to a lot of geography standards in fourth grade has been really cool.
1: Now news.
3: Live from NPR News in Washington, I'm Janine Herbst. The Iranian military says it's halting its offensive on Israel after it traded strikes with Israel yesterday. Tehran had warned that it would retaliate after Israel struck the southern suburbs of Beirut in response to rocket fire from the Iranian-backed Hezbollah in Lebanon. NPR's Hadil El-Chalchi has more.
4: Iran halted its military operations after President Trump said Israel and Iran are, quote, looking to do an immediate ceasefire. Trump posted that the negotiation to end the war was moving along, quote, subject to ignorance or stupidity getting in its way. But in Iran, some say they're getting used to what seems like an endless war. A 28-year-old man who didn't want to give his name due to the risk of arrest for speaking to foreign media says some Iranians felt abandoned. When the world is busy with the World Cup, we are busy with a world war, he says. He accused Iran of sacrificing its people for the sake of the Iranian-backed militant group Hezbollah. Hadil Al-Shalchi, NPR News.
3: Security will be tight at the NBA Finals Game 3 at Madison Square Garden in New York City tonight because President Trump is scheduled to attend the game between the New York Knicks and the San Antonio Spurs. Trump's appearance led police and Secret Service to cancel a watch party outside and institute a no-bag policy for ticket holders. Matt McCool is with the Secret Service's New York office.
5: You will see Secret Service police and special agents, transportation security officers, federal air marshals, and the NYPD officers throughout the area. These visible security measures are designed to provide both protection and reassurance to everyone attending the NBA Finals.
3: The Knicks are in the finals for the first time since 1999, and they lead the series 2-0 and are 2 wins from their first championship since 1973. You're listening to NPR News from Washington. The Justice Department wants to revoke the U.S. citizenship of 17 migrants, alleging the people concealed previous crimes or committed fraud during the naturalization process. The DOJ says those targeted in this latest wave include people who were convicted of health care fraud, attempted sexual battery on a child, and distributing prescription drugs without a license. Last month, DOJ asked federal courts to denaturalize 12 immigrants who committed crimes or other acts the Trump administration says makes them ineligible for U.S. citizenship. Taiwan has condemned a Chinese maritime operation in the waters east of the island as a provocative act. Ashish Valentine has more from Taipei.
6: A report by Chinese state media outlet Xinhua says its Coast Guard is conducting a law enforcement operation as a response to talks launched between Japan and the Philippines, which aim to clarify the two countries' maritime boundaries. The talks have angered China since it involves waters near Taiwan, which it claims is its own territory. Taiwan's defense minister, Wellington Ku, told his parliament that China's Coast Guard patrols were an affront to national sovereignty. Taiwan's Coast Guard says it chased Chinese ships out of restricted waters on Sunday. According to Xinhua, Chinese Coast Guard official Jiang Lue urged Japan and the Philippines to abandon illegal actions that undermine China's sovereignty. For NPR News, I'm Ashish Valentine in Taipei.
3: And I'm Janine Herbst, NPR News in Washington.

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1: From NPR News, this is All Things Considered. I'm Elsa Chang in Culver City, California.
2: And I'm Mary Louise Kelly in Washington. Federal officials have confirmed three more cases of the New World screwworm in Texas. That brings the state's total to five in less than a week. These latest cases were found in a calf in South Texas, a goat in Gillespie County, and a dog in Andrews County, hundreds of miles away in West Texas. The flesh-eating parasite was eliminated from the United States decades ago, so its return is raising concerns about livestock, wildlife, pets, and the economic consequences for the nation's largest cattle-producing state. Texas Public Radio reporter David Martin Davies has been following the outbreak. Hey there.
3: Hey, it's good to be here.
2: Hey, tell me more exactly about what the New World, the New World screwworm. What is it? What does it do to an animal?
3: Well, the New World screwworm is the larval stage of a parasitic fly. It's a maggot that eats living flesh. The female fly lays her eggs in an open wound or sometimes around the eyes, nose, mouth, or any other body openings of a warm-blooded animal. Without treatment, the infestation can kill the animal. It primarily threatens cattle and other livestock, but it could also infect wildlife, household pets, and less common cases, people.
2: So how is Texas responding? How are the federal, the USDA responding?
3: Secretary of Agriculture Brooke Rawlings was in Texas today. She said this is an emergency, but she wanted to stress that it is not going to impact or hurt the quality of food in the United States.
4: This does not affect the food supply system. This is not a virus. It is not a disease. It is a pest. And so we obviously are treating it as such, but the food supply system remains intact and couldn't be safer.
3: Secretary Rollins also said the USDA in Texas, they're deploying appropriate responses to try to stop the spread of screwworm. It's a quarantine for livestock movement. Texas has established infested zones where all animals will be checked, sterile fly releases in the impacted areas. USDA in Texas have about 75 people actively deployed in the field.
2: And David, you were out talking to folks, including ranchers. What did you see by the way of response?
3: Yeah, I was in Zavala County yesterday. So that's where the first two young calves were first detected. That's about 150 miles southwest of San Antonio, 50 miles from the border. There really wasn't that much to see in the way of that response. I was in La Pryor, small town, where the first case was confirmed on Wednesday. There was a roadside checkpoint where state animal health officials were doing voluntary inspections of animals. Mm-hmm. Christian Biedernarn has a ranch about 2 hours south of San Antonio in LaSalle County, where the third infested calf was found. He says ranch hands are keeping a very close eye on the herd.
5: We need those quarantine zones, and we actually have a methodology to treat them in terms of sterilization of those flies. And we need funding, and we need to be able to deploy those flies as fast as possible.
2: But David, just going back to underscore, this is only five cases. You said a minute ago that Agriculture Secretary Brooke Rawlings was calling this an emergency. Why?
3: So there's a reproductive potential of the fly. It's staggering. And the difficulty of controlling it once it becomes established, it's going to be tough. The screwworm was eradicated from the U.S. in the 1960s.

0: impacted areas. It's a way to combat the spread of the screwworm. Mm-hmm. But the United States does not have its own supply of flies.
1: Okay.
0: Got to get them from Panama and Mexico. There aren't enough of them. We're working on a new facility. It won't be ready until May of 2027.
1: David Martin Davies of Texas Public Radio. Thanks.
0: Thank you.
2: From screwworms to soccer. As the World Cup kicks off this week, some educators outside Boston, one of the host cities, are finding ways to bring excitement over the global event into the classroom. Elementary schools in Chelsea, Massachusetts have transformed into a hall of nations. Each classroom door is decorated with flags and jerseys of different World Cup countries. Suvan Lee from member station WBUR begins in Algeria.
3: Julian Ponce's second grade classroom shows off the Algerian soccer chant.
4: One, two, three. Viva Algeria. One, two, three.
3: One, two, three. Viva l'Algérie is the rare chant featuring three languages. Next, we travel north to Canada.
4: Ooh, ah, Canada, say ooh, ah, Canada. Ooh, ah, Canada, say ooh, ah, Canada.
3: And finally, we head down under, where fourth graders are showing us how to root for the Socceroos.
4: Aussie, Aussie, Aussie, oi, oi, oi. Aussie, Aussie, Aussie, oi, oi, oi.
5: This is something they don't teach you in music teaching school.
3: Music teacher Richard Romanoff found the country's chants with the help of YouTube.
5: I picked chants that the students would be able to do, you know, in second grade.
3: The three you just heard, they're some of the winners of a chant contest held throughout the Chelsea Elementary Complex. The building houses four schools under one roof, serving nearly 2,000 kids. About 90% are Hispanic or Latino. And it's not just chant students are learning. Each elementary classroom earlier this year was given a different World Cup country to represent. Students have been learning about its language, food, wildlife.
6: What have you learned about Algeria, like this month? Yeah.
3: Bruno Contreras is director of Soccer Without Borders Massachusetts, an organization that has been partnering with Chelsea schools to make learning around the World Cup fun.
7: I learned that there's a lot of cool animals like the fennec fox and cheetahs and camels that you can ride on.
6: Okay, what else?
8: That in the south of Algeria is the Sahara Desert, the hottest desert, and on the coast is the city Algiers.
3: Those are second graders Zoe Hemphill and Anthony Serrano. 8-year-old Anthony is a huge soccer fan. Who's he rooting for this World Cup?
8: Portugal, because I love Cristiano Ronaldo.
3: Contreras says the World Cup was a golden opportunity to build on his group's mission to build empathy.
9: We celebrate our backgrounds, our roots, our diversity.
3: On classroom doors, teachers have taped pictures kids have drawn of the foxes that live in Algeria, the lederhosen some might wear in Germany.
10: Belgium is known for waffles and Godiva chocolate, and they have Michelin star restaurants.
11: One interesting fact about Ecuador is that they use U.S. dollars.
12: There are 1,500 different species of spiders in Australia.
3: That's Emily Rivera, Wendy Tenalema, and Brandon Laurent sharing some of their newfound knowledge.
13: Okay, go ahead.
3: Anita Casita says it's hard to contain her fourth graders' excitement over the World Cup.
13: We're a really big soccer community. You can't stop these kids from playing soccer. If you look, he's even got a soccer ball under his feet.
3: Her classroom studied Belgium, but Casita proudly displays the flags from all the places her students come from.
13: The majority are from Honduras and El Salvador, Guatemala, but we have many children from Colombia, Peru, Puerto Rico, Dominican Republic, República Dominicana.
3: The World Cup has also fit right into Meg Hawthorne's lessons.
14: Taking the opportunity to connect this to a lot of what we're learning about different parts of the world, to a lot of geography standards in fourth grade has been really cool.
3: There's another reason her fourth graders are so fired up. 7 matches will be played in the Boston area.
14: It's really exciting to know that they're just, you know, a hop, skip, and a jump away from where it's all going to be taking place, and it makes it feel that much more real to them. So they're very excited.
3: How excited? Just take a stroll through the lunchroom. Malik Haushan, the district's innovation officer, throws a question out.
15: Who's ready for the World Cup?
4: Me!
3: The first match in Boston is between Haiti and Scotland this weekend. For NPR News, I'm Suvan Lee in Chelsea, Massachusetts.
1: And you are listening to All Things Considered. People move for all kinds of reasons. Some are looking for better schools or lower taxes or a place where they feel safe. Many want to live close to people who share their cultural or political values. In a country deeply divided between blue states and red states, that last trend appears to be on the rise. But as NPR's Scott Newman reports, politics is only part of the story.

0: 3 years ago, Jessa Davis was living and working in the West Texas city of Odessa. But after she came out as a trans woman, she says it became a hostile and even dangerous place for her.
1: I had a lot of close calls, a lot of threats.
0: Davis says she remembers thinking, it's time to get out. So she sold her house and moved to Washington State, and a city considered one of the most LGBTQ-friendly in the country.
1: I chose Seattle because I thought, maybe there's a new chapter for my life there. And I got here and found this incredible community, and this is my forever home.
0: Seattle had also been Kirby Wilbur's home. But after retiring from his job as a talk show host, he and his wife Trina were looking for a fresh start. That's when they heard about a suburb of Dallas-Fort Worth.
2: I'd never heard of McKinney, but there were like 3,000 square foot homes with a pool for $300,000.
0: The cost of living in Texas attracted them, but so did the conservative politics. Wilbur had grown up in Seattle, but the city, he says, changed around him. And then in 2020, when the George Floyd protests in Seattle turned violent, they made a decision.
2: We looked at each other and said, no, we can't live this way. This is it.
0: Paul Chabot is the realtor who helped the Wilburs make the move to McKinney. He runs Conservative Move, which works with people who want to relocate from blue states to red. For those who want to make the opposite move, there's a service too, Flee Red States. Chabot's clients, he says, feel outnumbered and tired of being judged for their politics.
3: It's not like people are leaving just because they hate Democrats. They don't like Democrat policies, but they really feel like they are alone, alienated, ostracized.
0: The geographic shift highlighted by Wilbur and Davis is part of a larger trend, something known as ideological sorting or ideological migration. Americans are choosing communities that align with their beliefs. There's been a lot of focus on this in recent years, and while politics are often a factor, researchers say it's usually not the most important one. Stephen Webster is a political science professor at Indiana University. He says Americans do prefer to live near co-partisans, people who agree with them politically.
4: But the desire to live near a co-partisan is nowhere near the desire that Americans express for other things.
0: Those other things? They may include lower taxes, a shorter commute to work, better schools, and a welcoming church. Regardless of the reason for this sorting, though, it does physically divide Americans along the same lines that have already divided them politically. Again, Jessa Davis.
1: When people leave places like Odessa or are too afraid to leave their house, being their authentic selves, it does insulate people from ever having to challenge those beliefs.
0: Wilbur, too, acknowledges the lost opportunities for conversations that could heal Americans' political divisions. It's one thing they can both agree on. Scott Newman, NPR News, Washington.

0: From NPR News, it's All Things Considered. I'm Mary Louise Kelly.
1: And I'm Elsa Chang. Before walking out of a volatile interview on NBC's Meet the Press this weekend, President Trump defended his progress in the war with Iran. He said a ceasefire has proven effective and that the conflict is only 3 months old. Meanwhile, Iran and Israel traded strikes overnight, and one of the main stumbling blocks of the war, Iran's control of the Strait of Hormuz, remains unresolved. NPR's Kat Lonsdorf looks at the state of the strait.
2: Richard Mead is the editor-in-chief of Lloyd's List Intelligence.
3: We track ships.
2: A noted authority on global shipping activity. Mead and his colleagues have spent a lot of time in the past 3 months tracking ships around the Strait of Hormuz. And something recently caught their attention.
3: There has been, over the last 3 weeks, a fairly steady flow of ships that are moving.
2: U.S. forces have been quietly guiding a handful of ships through the strait, away from Iran and near the coast of Oman. When asked by NPR, U.S. Central Command did not dispute that assessment. But this is not an official operation, like the short-lived Project Freedom that the Trump administration announced at the beginning of last month, only to pause days later, which would have seen the U.S. Navy physically escort stranded ships through the strait. Mead says ship operators tell him there is no central coordination. The journey is still extremely risky, seen as kind of a last resort. Over several weeks, only a few ships a day have gotten out this way, a far cry from the more than 120 daily that passed through the strait before the war.
3: This is not a normalization of trade.
2: The Strait of Hormuz is a critical global choke point. Its closure has led to a significant disruption in energy supplies worldwide. And it's become a key focus of any talks about ending the war in Iran. Secretary of State Marco Rubio was questioned about it several times last week as he made his rounds on Capitol Hill. But both the U.S. and Iran have recently dug in their heels about their respective blockades on the strait. Here's President Trump in that Meet the Press interview over the weekend with Kristen Welker.
4: There is a naval blockade in place, which technically is an act of war under international law. So is this a war as long as there's a naval blockade in place?
5: Well, we have a blockade. It's been extremely effective. And the reason we have it is they try to blockade and now we blockaded them.
2: Trump eventually walked out of that interview. And even when or if the strait does reopen, it will take a while to fix the mess that's been made.
6: There's around probably 1,000 ships at the moment that need to get out.
2: Tom Bartoszek Harlow is a spokesperson for the International Chamber of Shipping, the global trade association for ship owners and operators. He says just getting the ships that are currently stuck out will take days, maybe weeks, and getting trade back to where it was back in early February before Israel and the U.S. attacked Iran will likely take months.
6: We need to see a return to the situation that we had before the start of this war, where ships had unimpeded access through the Strait of Hormuz.
2: Not just for the global economy, but because that's what's expected under international law.
6: By definition, freedom of navigation is free.
2: Anything short of that would set a new and dangerous precedent. But others, like Mead at Lloyd's List, worry that new precedent has already been set.
3: The reality is that once the strait has been closed once, it can be closed again.
2: Meaning that countries and companies are already rerouting to rely on it less. And this weaponization of trade has implications for other crucial waterways, too. In April, Indonesia's finance minister floated the idea of tolling ships transiting the Strait of Malacca, another massively important global shipping route. He later walked that back after pressure from Indonesia's foreign minister. And over the weekend, the Iran-backed Houthi militia in Yemen threatened to stop Israeli ships from operating in the Red Sea. As Mead puts it,
3: what happens in Hormuz does not stay in Hormuz.
2: How this all ends will have ripple effects around the world. Kat Lonsdorf, NPR News, Washington.
0: Time now for My Unsung Hero, our series from the team at the Hidden Brain podcast. My Unsung Hero tells the stories of people whose kindness left a lasting impression on someone else. Today's story comes from Missy Nicholson. In 1993, when her firstborn child was 18 months old, Missy admitted herself to a psychiatric unit. She had a history of depression, and she was starting to realize that if she wanted to be a good mom, she needed help managing her mental health. During her stay, she had a powerful encounter with another patient.
7: Every morning there was a community meeting and everybody, all the inpatients sat in a circle and people were encouraged to tell their stories or open up about whatever happened to be on their minds. And I didn't feel like I was really able to open up for a while, for a few days anyway. And in the meantime, I noticed there was a woman who was admitted and was just in a hospital bed parked at the nurse's station because she had attempted to kill herself. So she had to be under constant watch, and she just seemed catatonic. She just gazed into the distance and didn't seem to have any connection to the outside world. And it was sad. She was this beautiful young blonde woman, but clearly in a lot of pain. So a couple days after that, we were in the morning group therapy session, and for whatever reason, I felt able to open up and talk about my own history and what had brought me there, and it became very emotional. I was just sort of pouring my guts out and sobbing, and all of a sudden, I felt a hand take my hand, and I looked over, and it was this woman who had been the suicide survivor. And it was just such a powerful moment because I realized this person who was in so much pain was able, despite that, to reach out and really make a connection with me. And I felt so safe in that moment and so seen and heard. And it also made me realize how effective the simplest action like that could be, to reach out to somebody, to make a connection. And I never saw her again. I have no idea what her name was or who she was or where she came from. But I love the idea that she made this huge impact on me that was a long time ago. And it's really stayed with me. And I love the idea that she would hear this and see herself in that and see what an impact she made, probably not knowing it at all.
0: Missy Nicholson lives in Grafton, Massachusetts. Missy's daughter is now in her 30s and is a practicing psychotherapist. Her son, in his 20s, also works in the mental health field. They share a close bond, which Missy believes is strengthened in large part by her decision to seek psychiatric help when she needed it. If you are living with depression or thoughts of self-harm, the Suicide and Crisis Lifeline is there to help. You can reach a mental health counselor 24/7 by calling or texting 988. And you can find more stories of unsung heroes and learn how to submit your own at hiddenbrain.org.
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You are tuned in to KOTO Telluride and KOOK Ridgeway. It's coming up on 6 p.m. In one moment, we have the KOTO Community Radio News, followed by Noticias, our local Spanish news programming. At 6:30, it's Sin Fronteras. And at 7 p.m., we have Radio Roadrunner. Closing out the night, 9 p.m., The Ever-Changing Moods with Dr. Dansky. As a note to folks, if you are in the West End and see some smoke, there is a fast-growing wildfire burning in the Carpenter Flats area in Montrose County, just north of Paradox. Federal and regional agencies are en route. Please do not call dispatch to report the smoke. And a reminder that we're in extreme fire danger risk, and we all need to do our part to help prevent wildfire. That's coming from the San Miguel County Sheriff's Office. It looks like the Beehive Fire, as it is called, is currently at about 100 acres in Montrose County, just north of Paradox. So if you see smoke in the West End, that is what you're seeing, and you do not need to call dispatch. All right. Thanks for tuning in. Here's the news. This is the KOTO Community Radio News for Monday, June 8th. I'm Julia Caulfield. In today's headlines, coming up next, Telluride. Telluride Dance Collective moves the masses, and a mountain weather forecast.

0: Telluride Town Council is meeting on Tuesday with a recommendation from the Ethics Commission, energy mitigation, and a lot of admin on the agenda. In this installment of Coming Up Next, Telluride, Communications Manager Lindsay Mills shares what to expect. Town Council is meeting on Tuesday with, let's be honest, a mostly administrative meeting on the whole.
1: You know, it's going to be the last one of the year. We're about to roll in a budget season. We start with our community survey results at the end of this month, right before the 4th of July. And you do have one more opportunity to submit your response to the 2026 Town of Telluride Community Survey. Go to bit.ly/TOT, as in Town of Telluride, survey 26, as in the year it is. These results will then be presented at the end of the month at the next council meeting, and they begin all of our goals and objective setting, which go on to inform all of the things that go into the budget for 2027. So if there's something you care about, something you can't get to council to talk about, this is the way to make your voice heard. These results are put online every year. This is our third year of this survey, and it really does define how council decides on what their priorities are for 2027.
0: Okay, so that is big and important. Not a topic specifically for Tuesday's meeting, but we are going to start off Tuesday with two work sessions. What is happening here?
1: Yeah, so the Ethics Commission reviewed an incident that occurred at the beginning of the year and have given council direction to potentially consider establishing a code of conduct. Right now, the Ethics Code doesn't include a specific code of conduct for town council, but council will consider whether that is appropriate and a necessary path forward.
0: And then the second work session has to do with energy mitigation. What's happening here?
1: Temp fees, baby. The Telluride Energy Mitigation Program, otherwise known as TEMP, does include some offset fees for new construction. So this is an overview of those calculations and the fees and a determination if there should be changes to them.
0: Then before lunch, we have the manager's report and the like. Is there anything in there that folks might be interested in?
1: I always encourage people to read the manager's report. It is full of information about what's going on in every single department. We'll also be looking at an overview of the floodplain review and variance process, which has been a big deal in our planning and building department as of late. And our director will be on to talk about that process and everything moving forward there.
0: Then we break for lunch. And when council gets back, genuinely, it's mostly administrative business for the rest of the afternoon. Is there anything that you think listeners might be interested in, things of note that are taking place in the afternoon?
1: Yeah, you know, the big piece is that 1 o'clock hour. Right when council gets back from lunch, public comment takes place. So right at 1 o'clock, every single council meeting, this is your opportunity to come talk about things that are not necessarily on the agenda. You can join by Zoom. You can join in person. You can also submit public comment to townclerk@telluride.gov anytime. But this is a really good opportunity for folks to comment on things that are not on the agenda.
0: Well, Lindsay, thanks for coming in, and we'll see you at Town Council on Tuesday.
1: Can't wait. Thanks so much.